Hello, hello. It is May 27th in the year 2026, and I hope you're doing well on this Wednesday night. Nicole Bomer here. You are listening to Something Old, Something Blue, and this is a program where I bring you the best in classic blues, but also classic blues rock. All right. I hope you're enjoying the warm weather. It seems like we're right on the edge of summer, although I do think there's a cold front coming for us here in the central Catskills. But yeah, happy to have some nice warm weather. And I got a great show, albeit possibly a little bit of a chastising show for you this evening. You know that I group them into themes, and I am going to explore an emotion that I feel like is completely on the wane these days, and that's the whole idea of shame. It seems that people are just shameless or unshameable these days, the way they behave and present themselves and their actions and their words, and it's you know, civility is gone out the window, and yeah, people are pretty shameless these days and doing shameful things and not seemingly caring about it at all. So what happened to it? Where is the shame? Bring it back. I have been cringing, as the kids say, or I say, actually say, wincing on other people's behalf on the regular. From the types of pictures they post of themselves, the comments they make, and it's pretty bad. So, in that vein, this was a topic that did come up in classic blues songs, enough for me to put this entire program together because, it's a good one, and I feel it's topical again. So, shameful blues is what I'm getting at here. And there's actually going to be a lot of specialty sets in tonight's theme. We're going to begin with one that I'm calling the Ain't It a Shame section. It's going to be the smooth sounds of classic blues vocalist Roy Brown to lead us off.

love and truth.

but I cannot be your crown.

my friend won't come around. Hey,

Well, that was the opening set of tonight's show. Shameful Blues is the theme. And that was all songs that had the same title. It was the Ain't It a Shame portion of the program. So Roy Brown kicked the whole thing off with, obviously, Ain't It a Shame. That one was done in a sort of smoke-filled club style. The Blues Shouter is definitely taking things down a few notches on that sultry number. Roy Brown was a very skilled rhythm and blues singer-songwriter and, of course, musician. He had a significant influence on the early development of rock and roll, but also just the direction of R&B and jump blues in general. He was also the first singer in recording history to sing R&B songs that had a gospel-steeped delivery, and that was considered back then pretty taboo by many churches. In addition, he had just a beautiful, melasmic, pleading vocal style, and that went on to influence notable artists such as B.B. King, Bobby Blue Bland, the great Jackie Wilson, James Brown, Little Richard, and even Elvis Presley, who I think is the biggest poser in rock. But yeah, he influenced the self-anointed king of rock and roll. That's not true. Chuck Berry is the king of rock and roll, but that's another story. All right, so that particular song was released as a single in 1954 by the King record label, and he's singing about his loneliness, his pain at being left all by himself. So he croons the lines to his former flame, "Without your love, ain't it a shame?" All right, the next Ain't It a Shame song was by Leroy Carr. That was a piano blues number, and that one was waxed in February of 1935 in Chicago as a single for the Bluebird record label. And the famed blues Ivory Tickler was joined there by his often collaborator, Scrapper Blackwell, who was on the guitar. Now, lyrically, Leroy's got a lady who is dragging his heart around as he tells her, quote, "Ain't it a shame, baby, mama, how you treat poor me after I've been as nice to you as one poor man could be," adding, "Sometimes I wonder what you want your daddy to do if you're out of my money, baby, and my lovin' too." So, yeah, a little bit of a warning there, right? Bad behavior. It's got to stop because he might be out of there. He was just a very influential pianist of the 1920s and 30s. Leroy Carr was known for his bittersweet, almost poetic interpretation of the blues. And he is so sincere in his misery on that number that you certainly hear exactly why his material is described that way. Ain't it a shame? All right, the third artist, big star of the blues, with his Ain't It a Shame song. That was, of course, Lightnin' Hopkins. So we were off to Texas there. The country blues star is painting a pretty vivid picture of his heartbreak on that mournful tune as he opens it with the lines, "You know it's dark and cloudy. It looks like it's gonna rain. My baby left me this evening on that southbound train. I've been wondering, darling, why did you go away?" And then later in the song, he reiterates his pain with the lyrics, "Ain't it a shame what my baby do? She woke up this morning and broke my heart in two." Well, I'm going to say his pain was our gain, because that was just one moody piece of awesome. The beloved blues troubadour recorded it in 1948 when he was releasing singles for the Gold Star record label. And it was, you know, his compulsive guitar playing and that rough but emotive voice on songs just like that that really made Lightnin' Hopkins one of the last great country blues singers. Just an absolute bona fide giant of the blues. All right, now, closing the set was a fella called Guitar Slim. Obviously, the song was called Ain't It a Shame. Now, there are several classic bluesmen that record under the moniker of Guitar Slim. One of them was Eddie Jones, who was a popular New Orleans blues guitarist in the 40s and 50s. Another was Alex Seward, who was a notable Piedmont blues and country blues singer, guitarist, and songwriter. And then there was that fella there. His real name was George Bedford. And it appears that George made only one scant record in his entire life, and that song was One of the Two Sides. He also did not make any field recordings during his obviously all too short career, making him just a very rare and obscure figure in the blues world. Now, the song was captured in 1937 in Birmingham, Alabama, and it details an age-old dilemma, blues dilemma, really, of having no friends when the money dries out. As he sings, quote, "I used to have money and friends for miles around. Ain't got no money, my friends won't come around. Ain't it a shame, Lord, ain't it a shame? You know I'm going back home someday," unquote. So, yeah, tough times here in the first set. And Ain't It a Shame. And that is the whole point of tonight's show.
Time is 8:20. 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And most folks do that right on our website. And that's WIOXradio.org. And I'm your host, Nicole Bomer. Show is Something Old, Something Blue. And we are hanging our heads this evening in shame. The next set is basically a shame overload. We've got a portion here that is called the Shame, Shame, Shame section. And it is a big blues standard by the great Jimmy Reed that's going to get the whole thing started.

0: Thank you.
1: Thank you. All right. Shameful Blues is the theme this evening. And that was the shame, shame, shame section. That was basically the title or the song title for every one of those songs. Now, the first one, as I told you, was a big one. It was from Jimmy Reed. That one would go on to be covered by the likes of Johnny Winter, Buddy Guy, the Rolling Stones. And oddly enough, even Brian Ferry of Roxy Music took the song on as well. It was released as a single in 1963 by the Stateside record label. And the highly influential blues giant is doling out the shame just all over his lady there, who seems to leave in the evening without saying where she's going. And then she just comes walking back in at 6 o'clock in the morning, all while he's been sitting there all alone, waiting for her to come home and worrying. So he hits her with the lines, quote, "Ain't it a shame, shame, shame, shame, shame, the way you do? Well, it's a shame, shame, shame. Oh, it's a shame on you." Unquote. Oh, poor fella. It makes you wonder if all of that shaming had any effect at all on her behavior. Because he really laid it on thick there. All right, the next song was called It's a Shame, Shame, Shame. So, you know, they would put a few words there ahead of it. And the artist was Juke Boy Bonner. And that's a song with a larger life perspective there. It's not some romantic strife or anything. The Texas-based bluesman tells us, quote, "It's a shame, shame, shame, the shape the world is in. It's so easy to make an enemy, but it's so hard to create a friend," unquote. Those are pretty amazing lyrics, right? It was recorded in Houston in 1969 as a single for the Blues Unlimited record label. Weldon H. Philip Bonner, better known as Juke Boy Bonner. This was a blues singer who was also a one-man band. He accompanied himself on the guitar, the harmonica, and the drums. And he was born into pretty impoverished circumstances in the Lone Star State during the Depression. So he takes up the guitar in his teens and then caught a break in 1947 in Houston, winning a talent contest that led to a spot on a local radio outlet. And his career would just carry on until his untimely death in 1978, when he passed away in his apartment, age 46, very sadly, of cirrhosis of the liver. A truly sad situation, and also just a damn shame, right? All right, the third song with the Shame, Shame, Shame title was by Roomful of Blues. And that one was a quick little number, just really packed a punch by the Always Good Time Fellas. It was included on their album called That's Right, which came out in the year 2003 on Alligator Records. And it seems there is a lady named Miss Roxy who is the subject of their triple shaming on that positively jumping little excursion. The song may have come out in this century, but these guys have been at it since 1967. And over the course of that very multi-decade-long existence, the big band Jump Blues Group effectively becomes a franchise unto themselves. They're built more on their brand name than collectively than the identity of any one of the members that have passed through the band. And they just keep it this sort of smooth humming machine after all of these years. And it's always great stuff. Now, I said that the opening song, Jimmy Reed, Shame, Shame, Shame, was covered by many. So I closed the set with a version of it by Pine Top Perkins. And he was joined by blues guitarist extraordinaire Hubert Sumlin. Perkins was a Delta / Chicago blues piano man, and that was his loose interpretation of Jimmy Reed's song. He modifies the lyrics to suit his own style and extended the song into an over 5 minute long sort of simmering session where the two venerable bluesmen take their time and just kind of get lost in the flow. Now, Pine Top Perkins, his career spanned from the 20s all the way till he passed away in 2011. And along the way, the journeyman blues piano player was just very prominent in the development of modern boogie-woogie blues style. And that song was some later period material when it came out in 1998. It was released on the album called Legends, and that one featured Hubert Sumlin providing him with some top-notch support. So there you go. All right, you are listening to WIOX. You're also listening to me. I am your host, Nicole Bomer. Show is Something Old, Something Blue. And oh boy, am I wagging my finger at you or at everything this evening with this shameful blues theme. Now, the next set is all about putting the shame directly on Y-O-U. So all of these songs have the title Shame on You. It's going to begin with Sunny Rhodes.

If you're just tuning in, the theme this evening is shameful blues. And that was specifically the shame on you portion of the program. And there were three in that set. All three artists, the songs were fantastic, but these are also very intriguing artists. The first one was Sunny Rhodes. Obviously, the song was Shame on You. Now, most performers, they tried to have something unique beside their name, beside their blues moniker, to sort of help them stand out. Like Buddy Guy has his polka dot guitar. Eddie the Chief Clearwater, he used to wear this full Native American headdress, thus the nickname. Jimi Hendrix, of course, had a flaming Stratocaster guitar. Well, obviously at least once anyway at the Monterey Pop Festival. But bluesman Sonny Rhodes, he has two trademarks. One, he wore a turban on his head for decades. And two, and more importantly, he plays a mean lap steel guitar. He was born Clarence Smith, but he's known as Sonny Rhodes, and he has recorded over 200 songs since 1958, which is incredible. On that one, he tells his gal, "Shame on you for doing the things you do. Oh, shame on you for making this world we live in so blue. The day is going to come where you hate the things you've done. Shame on you." Well, that Layin' It On Thick number was included on his 1999 release studio album. It was called Blue Diamond, and that one was put out by the Stony Plain record label. The lady in the middle is the one I play the most. I have a deep, deep affection for Jessie Mae Hemphill. Her Shame on You song there was just pretty out of sight. Just love her sound. It's raw. It's elemental. She was an electric guitarist, songwriter, and vocalist, and she specialized in the North Mississippi Hill Country blues traditions with her. That was of her family and just her regional heritage. This is a subset of Delta blues that I laud all the time. So she begins playing the guitar at the tender age of 7, but she also played the drums in local bands growing up. And aside from sitting in at Memphis bars a few times in the 1950s, most of her playing was done in family and informal settings, such as picnics and things like that, you know, church fish fries. And that was until she got to first record in 1979. Now, on that song, it seems there is nothing she can do to please her man, no matter what she tries. So fed up, she brings the shame down on him. So good for her. That one was captured in Memphis in 1984 and then released in December of that same year as a single. All right, now closing the set was Rab McCullough. Obviously, the song was called Shame on You. Now, I would say that everybody would normally think of the blues as a homegrown American musical tradition from the South. But no culture knows the feelings like the Irish, which makes veteran blues rocker Rab McCullough just a very interesting study in the way that the genre pretty much transcends different cultures. Now, he's from Northern Ireland. Of course, he's seen the quote-unquote troubles, and he has shared stages with the likes of Jimi Hendrix, John Mayall, the Small Faces, and that was during the 60s and 70s. And then many moons later, he would make it to the States, and he lands in Memphis in the year 2000, and he competes in the Blues Foundation International Blues Challenge. He comes in third, but I have to say that powerhouse of a recording sounds like the makings of first place to me. An incredibly complex and just down and dirty blues tune. And he is, lyrically, there another one who is waiting up all night for his lady to return, only to find out that she's been seen around town with another guy. So it's shame on her for sure. It was included on Rab's 2001 release studio album called Belfast Blues. And no, there's some really incredible blues musicians out of Ireland. Case in point, in my top 10, Rory Gallagher. He is, you know, the sun rises and sets with Rory Gallagher. And also, I'm going to give it up for Van the Man Morrison. And if you haven't been listening to some of his later stuff, it's pure blues. So, yeah, big up to the Irish. All right, the time is 8:56, and you are listening to WIOX. And many ways to do so. If you live in the Catskill region and you have MTC cable, you can turn on Channel 20 and listen to us there through your TV set. And I am your host, Nicole Bulmer. Our show is Something Old, Something Blue, and this goes down every Wednesday night from 8 to 10. Now, I'm really not done shaming you, Y-O-U, yet, because this next set builds on the one that we just heard. This one is called the Shame on You, ... section. So all of these titles have baby added to that. We've got Scotty Milford starting it off. This one's called Shame, Shame on You, Baby, for the record.

0: that. That was the shame on you, baby, part of this show. There is no humbleness, no humility at all in this program. Everyone's behaving horrendously. All right, so that set kicked off with, as I told you, a fellow named Scotty Milford, and it was called Shame, Shame on You, Baby. So I have actually never played him for you before. He's another quite obscure performer tonight, and it seems this dude recorded just a very small number of tunes during his limited time recording. And they were captured for the Gold Band Recording Corporation out of Lake Charles, Louisiana. Well, he may not have been very well known, but his guitar and harmonica player certainly was, as that was a notable swamp bluesman, Lonesome Sundown, accompanying his vocals there. Now, lyrically, Scotty Milford is telling his gal, shame on you, baby, for the things you do. Honey, you had my mind in a spell, and everybody knows it's because of you. Well, he told her, didn't he? And he made sure everybody else, his opinion got to her as well. So good for you, Scotty Milford. All right, then in the middle, we heard from Little Willie Littlefield. So that is quite a tongue twister there. Baby Shame is the title of that one, short and sweet. And Little Willie Littlefield was regarded as a teenage wonder and just an overnight sensation when in the year 1949, at the tender age of 18, he popularized the triplet piano style on his modern record debut single. It was called It's Midnight. And then he just would go on to develop into an incredibly talented R&B and boogie-woogie blues pianist and singer. His early recordings definitely foreshadowed the whole early rock and roll sound as well. Well, he is just wonderfully bitter on those lyrics, as he says he didn't mind telling his gal that they were through. And apparently she didn't even care because she already had somebody new. So he sings, baby, shame on you. Just like you're doing me, someone's going to do the same way too. So, yeah, that's the whole goes around, comes around kind of number. And that one was released in 1956 as a single for the Rhythm record label. So, yeah, bitter but justified. All right, then closing the set, not to be outdone, Wynonie Harris with Baby, Shame on You. So the last baby in that set to be shamed there was the love interest of the charismatic blues shouter, Wynonie Harris. And it really seems as if she is deserving of his reprimand, as it appears she gets quite drunk, she falls down on the floor, and then she just tells all of his friends that she doesn't want him anymore. He then adds that if she used to live on Sugar Hill, now she lives in the valley, and if she doesn't come back home, he's liable to find her in an alley. So I have to say those are some terrific lyrics there, courtesy of just one of the best damn rhythm and blues and jump blues singers of all time. Now, he was known for his upbeat songs. They often featured humorous lyrics just like that, and he just does a great job with a song that came out in 1949. That one came out. It was a single for the famed King record label. All right, you are listening to WIOX Roxbury, and Nicole Bomer here. I am your host, and I got a pair of tunes here under this umbrella of shameful blues, and we've all heard this expression before. Oh, I just made the chair squeak. Okay, don't move. All right, so this one is the low-down shame section. We've heard this the whole thing. It's a low-down, dirty shame, that sort of thing. Got a pair of them, and both big blues stars, and it begins with Big Bill Brunsey.
1: The title of this number, It's a Low-Down, Dirty Shame. Big Bill doing the vocal and playing the second guitar. Blind John Davis playing the piano. And George Barnes playing the lead guitar. He's a white boy. Bill Austin playing the tenor sax.

All right. That was the lowdown shame portion of the program. Shameful Blues being the larger theme here. Just a pair of them there, and Big Bill Brunzi kicked it off with It's a Lowdown Dirty Shame. Well, that song was actually a blues standard, and it has been covered by countless artists over the years. And I've actually played you several versions of it on prior shows by just a slew of blues greats. Johnny Shines, Carrie Bell, J.B. Lenoir, W. Harris, and Ollie Shepard. But never that simply charming version by the great country bluesman Big Bill Brunzi. I really love the introduction of the band at the very beginning, which was due to the fact that it was an unissued test pressing of the song. So it's a little rough around the edges presentation-wise, but I love that stuff. And he mentions his vocals and second guitar were backed up by the fellow blues greats Blind John Davis on piano, Bill Austin on tenor sax, and George Barnes on lead guitar, who he must hilariously add is a quote-unquote white boy. Now, George Barnes is actually famous for playing on that song. It was captured on March 1st, 1938. And in doing so, he became the very first person to make a record on electric guitar, which was just 5 days before Jasmine Eddie Durham recorded on electric guitar with the Kansas City Five in 1938. So I think that's pretty cool. There's just a lot going on in that song historically and behind the scenes. And so, yeah, had to include that version of It's a Lowdown Dirty Shame. Now, the second It's a Lowdown Shame song was by Tampa Red. And where Big Bill was lodging his complaint at one particular woman in his tune, Tampa Red is going after all women on his song there as he sings, "These women shouldn't wear their dresses so high, tempting every man as they go by. It's a downright rotten, low-down, dirty shame." So that's a pretty old-fashioned notion there, but still amusing to hear his lament. He was an absolutely talented master of the pre-war bottleneck blues guitar sound and often billed as the guitar wizard. Tampa Red recorded that one in June of 1941 in Chicago for the Bluebird record label. And his vocals and guitar and kazoo work were backed up quite nicely by greats Big Maceo Merriweather, who was on the piano, and the wonderful Ransom Knowling on the bass. So there you go. Low down, dirty shame. All right, the time is 9:18. I will mention again that most people stream us right on our website when trying to reach this station, and that's wioxradio.org. And I am your host, Nicole Bomer. Show is Something Old, Something Blue. And yeah, we're exploring all the different ways in the way that the word shame and shameful is used in blues songs. So we had a little short set there, but that is because this next one's going to be a long one. This is the crying shame section of the show. And it will begin with a star from over here on the East Coast, Piedmont bluesman Bly Boy Fuller. His song is called Ain't It a Crying Shame.

Well, how about that? That was the crying shame part of tonight's show. Shameful blues is the larger theme. And people just love to decry that, right? It's a crying shame. Well, there were five in that set. It all went down as such. Blind Boy Fuller went first with Ain't It a Crying Shame? Question mark. The end there. Of course, that was done in the righteously regional East Coast Piedmont finger-picking style. Blind Boy Fuller tells us that he has forsaken his entire family in order to change that woman's name, meaning to marry the girl he wanted. But now she is fixing to leave him, and ain't that a crying shame? He then says these women are awfully tricky, but he loves them just the same. So, yeah, he's a hopeless romantic. He was a blind North Carolinian blues singer and guitarist, and he recorded from just the mid-30s to the early 40s. But nevertheless, he was one of the most recorded artists of his time and by far the most popular and influential Piedmont blues player of all time. Now, that song was captured in 1935 and released as a single by the Vocalion record label, and it would later be covered by bluesman Jimmy Rogers. All right, in the number two position was J.B. Hutto with Ain't It a Crying Shame. Now, J.B. was one of the last great slide guitar disciples of Elmore James that made it into the modern age. He just had a huge voice, declamatory style of singing, along with a slash and burn playing that was just Chicago blues with a very fierce, raw edge all its own. He was active from 1954 till his passing in 1983 and was also an incredibly dynamic live performer. He dressed in things like hot pink suits with the headgear ranging from a Shriner's fez on his head to these High Plains drifter type hats. And he would snake through the crowd and dance on tabletops. He had this 50-foot long guitar cord and it just stretched out to the max as he went through the crowd. Now, on his Crying Shame song, he tells us that his gal, he tells his gal that she is a week too late to say that she's sorry, and her tears are now all in vain. So that Later For You song was captured at a 1966 session, which was recorded at Mother's Blues. That's a defunct blues club, and that was in Chicago's Old Town section on Northwell Street. And though it was not captured in front of a live audience, it was just recorded in the club. Killing it just the same, though, right? All right, smack dab in the middle, we heard from Snooky Pryor. That song was simply called Crying Shame. So we actually had some murder in that one. Seems Snooky Dunn killed his gal because she fell in love with another man. And now the judge has given him a life sentence for his crime, which he claims is a pity and a crying shame. Well, the famed Chicago blues harmonica player recorded that literally killer tune in the Windy City in 1953. It was a single for the J.O.B. record label, and that was during a period in his career where he was being billed as Snooky Pryor and his trio. And so rounding out the group was fellow Chicago blues greats Eddie Taylor and Moody Jones, both who were on guitar, and then the great Alfred Wallace on drums. Now, after Snooky Pryor, well-known bluesman, we heard from somebody called Son Becky, and that was called Crying Shame Blues. Some very rare Texas-based blues there for you. You know I love playing you little-known performers, and this blues piano man definitely fits right in. From what I can tell, he has only laid to wax six songs, and that one was recorded for the Vocalion record label in the year 1937. Now, Texas was as rich in piano blues as Mississippi was in guitar blues. And Son Becky was part of this so-called Santa Fe group. And they were based in the southwestern part of the state where the cities of Galveston, Houston, and Richmond lie. Now, on that one, he is pounding his piano and singing about waking up one morning just worried that he was born because times have gotten so tough that they have driven him away from home. And he ain't got himself no job, he says. And for all of those reasons, it's a crying shame. And I would agree with him. Poor fella. And obviously, this is the state that many folks find themselves in. So I'm sure a very relatable tune and a message. All right. Now, closing the set. That song was called Just Crying Shame. And the artists were Stray Cats. Okay, I know. I'm just as surprised as you are because I certainly don't think of this rock and roll slash rockabilly group as one who even dabbled in the blues and R&B. But there you have it.
an absolutely fantastic song that was some early material for Brian Setzer and company. It was included on the group's sophomore studio album. It was called Gonna Ball. And that one was released in the UK only by Arista Records back in 1981, which is probably why it wasn't on too many Americans' radar. Now, it was done in a hard driving style with some really mean harmonica work. And it features the lyrics, I'm in love with you, baby, and I do declare it's a crying shame. But I woke up last night and you called me by another man's name. So I'm sending you right back home. Let your mother take care of you. I've got lots of things to see and too many things to do. Unquote. Well, he took care of that problem, didn't he? So there you go. Stray Cats on my show. Never thought it would happen. All right. You are listening to WIOX, and there are so many ways to listen to this station. We've always been at 91.3 FM. We are also at 107.5 because we stream off the campus of SUNY Delhi. So we're on either end of the dial. All right. Shameful Blues continues here. It won't be a specialty set. I just have some really wonderful classic blues rock to kick off this next one. And it's from none other than the Rolling Stones. The song is simply called What a Shame.

0: Shameful Blues. All right, that was a trio of terrific tunes. They're beginning with one from the Rolling Stones. It was just called What a Shame. That one is included on the 1965 Rolling Stones Now album, which was the third studio album, American studio album by the Stones. It was originally released in, on 1965's The Rolling Stones Number 2, which was their second UK album. Very confusing when you talk about their discography, but yeah. It was, of course, written by Mick Jagger and Keith Richards. It's just a perfect example of the band's early blues rock style. And it opens with the lines, "What a shame, nothing seems to be going right. What a shame, nothing seems to be going right. It seems easy to me that everything can be all right." Such optimism from the fellas back then. All that, and Mick is wailing on the harmonica pretty well as well there, too. So an additional person on that track was actually the great Scottish keyboardist Ian Stewart, who was contributing on the piano. Now, Stewart was actually a co-founder of the band, but he was removed from the lineup in May of 1963, and that was at the request of manager Andrew Luke Oldham, who felt he just kind of didn't fit the band's image. But he did remain, however, as a road manager and, like I said, sometimes pianist. So interesting little backstory there. Then we heard from Floyd Dixon with I'm Ashamed of Myself. So finally someone who's turning the shame inward. It appears Floyd has wronged the one he loved, and now the telephone is ringing, and he hopes it is her saying that she will come back home so he can tell her that he's sorry and that he is just so ashamed of himself. That penitent track was captured during a one-off session for Chicago's famed Chess record label subsidiary, Checker Records. It was a single in 1958, and the rhythm and blues pianist and singer was accompanied by a real who's who of Chicago talent there, with Robert Lockwood Jr. on guitar, Willie Dixon on bass, and Fred Below on drums. Then we heard from Chris Kane with a song called Hall of Shame. Now, you know I don't play contemporary blues, but Chris Kane's jazz-tinged, blues-soaked guitar and very deep, warm vocals, they really just have the maturity and authenticity of a bluesman that is many, many years his senior. Now, he began playing professionally as a teenager in local clubs, you know, festivals, private events, and now the man has an international following with a career that began back in 1987. So he qualifies. That song where he somberly inducts himself into the Hall of Shame is a real standout. It was the title track to his 2003 release studio album that was put out by the Blues Rocket record label. And he's just sporting a really thick tone Gibson guitar sound and some world-weary lyrics to make this whole situation some real deal material. All right, I've got one more number to take us out, and it's just a perfect one for said purposes. Shameful Blues has been the theme, and this is the blues' craziest performer taking on a 1955 Fats Domino classic, Ain't That a Shame? Here is Screamin' Jay Hawkins.
1: Thank you very much.

0: righty. Screamin' Jay Hawkins taking on Ain't That a Shame. So that was the blues' most outlandish frontman trying his hand at that 1955 Fats Domino hit. It was included on the appropriately titled album Live and Crazy. And that album found the late, great performer at the Hotel Meridian Bar in Paris, France, in 1988 with a pretty nice backup band. The show was professionally recorded, and it sounded better than any other live CD that I've heard of Screamin' Jay's. Now, as usual, he is his maniacal not-so-self, and his performance is a good one, but not quite as over-the-top as most of his other material. But what makes it for me, is just that he's in front of a French crowd doing that, and I think it's fantastic. All righty. I don't want you going anywhere because we've gotten Guthrie Trust with Chelsea and Dawn coming up next, and they will take you capably from 10 p.m. to midnight. Thank you so much for listening. Enjoy the rest of your evening. Nicole Bomer signing off.
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That they do. Good evening. Welcome to In Goth We Trust on WIOX. Well, there still is a WIOX. If you don't know what I mean by that, ask around. The management team doesn't tell us content creators and hosts and artists and performers anything, but somebody might know. One might well ask. Anyway, this is a World Goth Day broadcast, even though the World Goth Day concerts and celebrations were mostly held over this weekend. There's a Frenchie and the Punk performance. If you decide to Google World Goth Day 2026, or better yet, just go on YouTube and search on World Goth Day 2026. There's a lot of performances and things that are worth seeing. One of them is Frenchie and the Punk. I mention that, of course, because I'll keep reminding people that Samantha Stevenson of Frenchie and the Punk is in a battle against cancer these days, which means that while she's undergoing treatment, Frenchie and the Punk can't tour, which is how they generate most of their income to keep functioning as a band and as creative artists. They do have a GoFundMe, and of course they've had a Patreon all along if you care to look at the Frenchie and the Punk Facebook page, and or certainly the web Frenchie and the Punk website or the Patreon page, or Google around Frenchie and the Punk and find out how you can help. There are ways to do that, and the need is there. Not telling anybody what to do. You know what you want to do, what you can afford to do. I don't. I'm just a radio announcer, but throwing that out there. Today, being May 27th, is the actual official World Goth Day day, much as Memorial Day moves around. You don't even know if it's going to be the last weekend, the second weekend of May or what. Every holiday has become a sort of movable feast, but May 27th is an excellent day to be World Goth Day. Among other famous birthdays on May 27th, Vincent Price was born May 27th, 1911. I don't have the year here. Sir Christopher Lee was born on May 27th. Susie Sue was born on May 27th of 1957. And I'm going to throw in Miles Davis was born on May 27th, 1926. I could give so many examples, but if you want to question whether or not Miles Davis was goth, I suggest you listen to the 1973 Live Evil album and get back to me on that. So, our first story for this evening, from the Vampire Archives, the most complete volume of vampire tales ever published by Vintage Crime Black Lizard in 2010, as is The Men and Women of Rivendell. By Steve Resnick Tam, who was born in 1950 in Jonesville, Virginia, which is hardcore Appalachia.
He went to college at the Virginia Polytechnic Institute, Virginia State University, and Virginia Commonwealth University, receiving a BA in English education, later a master's in creative writing from Colorado State University. He lives in Denver with his wife and four children and three grandchildren. His first work was poetry, followed by short fiction. Since 1980, he's produced more than 200 mystery, sci-fi, dark fantasy, and horror short stories, many of which are difficult to categorize. They've been published in The Saint, Rod Serling's Twilight Zone magazine, Isaac Asimov, Science Fiction and Fantasy, Crime Wave, and other magazines. His story, Firestorm, was nominated for the World Fantasy Award in 1983. He's been nominated for three Bram Stoker Awards, Bodies and Heads, 1990, Black Windows in 91, and Halloween Street in 2000. He also had Bram Stoker nominations for Best Novelette, The Man on the Ceiling in 2001, and Best Collection, City Fishing, also in 2001. He's written four novels. Evacuation in 1987 was nominated for a Bram Stoker First Best Novel Award. Daughters with Melanie Tam in 2001. The Book of Days, 2002, which was nominated for an International Horror Guild Award. And Man on the Ceiling in 2008. The Men and Women of Rivendell was first published in Night Visions 1, edited by Alan Ryle, Niles II, Dark Harvest Publishers, 1984. And here's The Men and Women of Rivendell. The thing he would remember most about his days, his weeks, at the Rivendell Resort, had it really been weeks, was not the enormous lobby and dining room, nor the elaborately carved mahogany woodwork framing the library, nor even the men and women of Rivendell themselves with their bright eyes and pale, almost hairless heads and bodies. The thing he would remember most was the room he and Kathy stayed in. The way she looked when she curled up in bed, her bald head rising weakly over her shoulders, the way the dark brocade curtains hung so heavily, trapping dust and light in their intricate folds. Frank thought he had spent days staring into those folds. He had only two places to look in that room. At the cancer-ridden sack his wife had become, her giant eyes, her grotesque baby-like face, so stripped of age since she had begun her decline, or at the curtains, adrift constantly with shadows. They were of a dark, burgundy-colored material, and he never knew if they had darkened with dust and age, or if they were meant to be just that shade. If he examined the curtains at close range, he could make out the tiny leaf and shell patterns embroidered over the entire surface. From a distance, when he sat in the chair or lay on the bed, they look like hundreds of tiny, hungry mouths. Kathy had told him little about the place before they came, that it was a resort in Pennsylvania, in the countryside south of Erie, and that it used to have hot springs. He hadn't asked, but he wondered what happened to the spring water when it left such a place. As if somebody somewhere had turned a tap. It didn't make any sense to him. Natural things shouldn't work that way. Her ancestors, the family Rivendell, had run the place when it was still a resort.
Now many, perhaps all of her relatives, lived in the Rivendell Resort Hotel or in cottages spotted around the sprawling grounds. Probably several dozen cottages in all. It had been quite a jolt when Frank walked into the place, stumbling over the entrance rug with their luggage wedged under his arms, and saw all these Rivendells sitting around the fireplace in the lobby. It wasn't as if they were clones or anything like that, but there was this uneasy sort of family resemblance. Something about the flesh tones, the shape of the hands, the perpetually arched eyebrows, the sharp angle at which they held their heads, the irregular pink splotches on their cheeks. It gave him a little chill, it did. After a few days at Rivendell, he recognized part of the reason for that chill. The cancer had molded Kathy into a fuzzy copy of a Rivendell. Frank remembered her as another woman entirely. Her hair had been long and honey brown, and there had been real color in her cheeks. She had been lively, her movements strong and fluid, an incredibly sleek, beautiful woman who could have been a model, though such a public display would have appalled her, and he knew without asking, would have disgraced the Rivendell name. Kathy had told him that filling up with cancer was like roasting under a hot sun sometimes. The dusty rooms and dark chambers of Rivendell cooled her. They would stay at Rivendell as long as possible, she had said. She could hide from nurses and doctors there. She wouldn't have surgery. She was a Rivendell. It didn't fit. She washed herself in radiation, and after Frank met these other Rivendells with their scrubbed and antiseptic flesh, the thought came to him. She'd overbathed. She never looked or smelled bad, as he'd expected. The distortions the growing cancer made within the skin that covered it were more subtle than that. Sometimes she complained of her leg suddenly weakening. Sometimes she would scream in the middle of the night. He'd look at her pale form and try to see through her translucent flesh, find the cancer feeding and thriving there. One result of her treatments was that Kathy's belly blew up. She looked at least 6 months pregnant, maybe more. It had never occurred to either of them to have children. They'd always had too much to do. A child didn't have a place in the schedule. Sometimes now, Frank dreamed he was wheeling her into the delivery room, running, trying to get her to the doctors before her terrible labor ceased. A tall doctor in a brilliant white mask always met him at the wide swinging doors. The doctor took Kathy away from him, but blocked Frank from seeing what kind of child they delivered from her heaving, discolored belly. 9 months after the cancer was diagnosed, the invitation from the Rivendells was delivered. Kathy, who'd barely mentioned her family in all the years they'd been married, welcomed it with a grim excitement he'd never seen in her face before. Frank discovered the invitation in the trash later that afternoon. "Come to Rivendell," was all it said. One of the uncles greeted her at the desk, although greeted was probably the wrong word. He checked her in as if this were still a resort. Even gave her a room key with the resort tag still attached, although now the cat leather was cracked and the silver lettering hard to read. Only a few of the relatives had bothered to look up from their reading,
their mouths twitching as if they were attempting speech after years of muteness. But no one spoke. No one welcomed them. As far as Frank could tell, no one in the crowded, quiet lobby was speaking to anyone else. They'd gone up to the room immediately. The trip had exhausted Kathy. Then Frank spent his first of many evenings sitting up in the old chair, staring at Kathy curled up on the bed and staring at the curtains, breathing the breeze from the window, the indecipherable embroidered patterns shifting restlessly. The next morning, they were awakened by a bell ringing downstairs. The sound was so soft, Frank at first thought it was a dream. Wind chill.

0: if there might be someone else staying here by those names. So surprised he was to see his name written on the card in floral script. But Kathy took her chair immediately and he sat down beside her. There was a silent toast. When the uncle who had met them at the desk tapped his glass of apple wine lightly with a fork, the rest raised their glasses silently to the air. Then a beat later, tipped them back to drink. Kathy drank in time with the others, and that simple bit of coordination and exaggerated manners made Frank uneasy. He remained one step behind all the others, watching them over the lip of his glass. They didn't seem aware of each other, but they were almost, though not quite, synchronized. He glanced at Kathy. Her cheek had grown pale and taut as she drank. She wasn't eating real food anymore, only a special formula she took like medicine to sustain her. Although her skin was almost baby smooth now, the lack of fat had left wrinkles that deepened as she moved. Death lines. After breakfast, they lingered by the enormous dining room window. Kathy watched as the Rivendales drifted across the front lawn in twos and threes. Their movements were slow and languid like ancient fish in shallow, sun-drenched waters. "Shouldn't we introduce ourselves around?" Frank said softly. "I mean, we were invited by someone. How do these people know who we are?"
1: "Oh, they know. Frank, hush now. The Rivendales have always had their way of doing things.
0: Someone will come along to us in time. Meanwhile, we enjoy ourselves."
2: "Sure."
0: They took a long walk around the grounds. The pool was closed and covered with canvas. The shuffleboard courts were cracked, the cracks pooled further apart by grass and tree roots. And the tennis courts were his first inkling that perhaps he should be trying to convince her of the need to return home. The tennis courts at Rivendale were built atop a slight tree-shaded rise behind the main building. He heard the yowling and screeching as they climbed the rise, so loud he couldn't make out any individual voices. It frightened him so that he grabbed Kathy by the arm and started back down, but she seemed unperturbed by the noise and shrugged away from him and continued to walk toward the trees, her pace unchanging.
1: "Kathy, I don't think..."
0: But she was oblivious to him. So Frank followed her, reluctantly. As they neared the fenced enclosure, the howling increased, and Frank knew it wasn't people in there making all the noise, but animals, though he had never heard animals sound quite like these. As they passed the last tree, Frank stopped, unable to proceed. Kathy walked right up to the fence. She pressed close to the wire, but not so close the outstretched paws could touch her. The tennis courts had become a gigantic cage holding hundreds of cats, rather like my living room.

on a ladder above the wire fence, dumping buckets of feed onto the snarling mass inside. Mesh with glass insulators attached. Electrified, Frank thought. Stretched across the top of the fence. The old man turned to Frank and stared. He had the arched eyebrows, the pale skin, and blotched cheeks. He smiled at Frank, and the shape of the lips seemed to match the shape of the eyebrows. A smile shaped like moth wings, or a bite pattern in pale cheese. The teeth gleaming snow white inside. Kathy spent most of each day in the expansive Rivendell Library, checking titles most of the time, but occasionally sitting down to read from a rare and privately bound old volume. Every few hours, one of the uncles or cousins would come in and speak to her in a low voice, nod, and leave. The longer he was here, the more difficult it became to tell the Rivendells apart, other than male from female. The younger ones mirrored the older ones, and they were all very close in height, weight, and build. When Kathy wasn't in the library, she sat quietly in the parlor or dining room, or up in her own room cat-napping or staring up at the ornate ceiling. She would say every day, almost ritualistically, that he was more than welcome to be with her, but he could see nothing here that he might participate in. Sitting in the parlor or dining room was made almost unbearable by the presence of the family, arranged mummy-like around the rooms. Sometimes he would pick up a volume in the library, but invariably discovered it was some sort of laborious tome on trellis and ornate gardening, French architecture, museum catalogs, or sometimes an old leather-bound novel that read no better. It was impossible to peruse the books without thinking that whatever Kathy was studying must be far more interesting. But on the days he went, he never could find the books she had been looking at, as if they had been kept somewhere special out of his reach. And for some reason, he hesitated to ask after them or look over his wife's shoulder as she read, as if he was afraid to. This growing climate of awkwardness and fear angered Frank so that his neck muscles were always stiff, his head always aching. It was worse because it wasn't entirely unexpected. His relationship with Kathy had been going in this direction for some time. Until he'd met Kathy, he'd almost always been bored. As a child, always needing to be entertained. As an adult, constantly changing lovers and houses and jobs. Now it was happening again, and it frightened him. The increasing boredom that was beginning to permeate his stay at Rivendell, in fact, had begun to impress on him how completely, utterly bored he had been in his married life. He'd almost forgotten, so preoccupied he'd become with her disease. When Kathy's cancer had first begun and started to spread, that boredom had dissipated. Perversely, the cancer had brought something new and near dramatic into their life together. He'd felt bad at first, Kathy in her baldness, in her body that seemed impossibly both emaciated and swollen, had suddenly become sensuous to him again. He wanted to make love to her almost all the time.
After the first few times, he had stopped the attempts, afraid to ask her. But as she approached death, his desire increased. Sometimes Frank sat out on the broad resort lawn, his lounge chair positioned under a low-hanging tree only 20 or 30 feet away from the library window. He'd watch her as she sat at one of the enormous oak tables, poring over the books, consulting with various elderly Rivendales who drifted in and out of that room in a seemingly endless stream. He'd heard one phrase outside the library when the Rivendales didn't know he was near, or perhaps he had dreamed his eavesdropping while lying abed late one morning or falling asleep mid-afternoon in his hiding place under the tree. Family histories. The pale face with the near hairless pate that floated as if suspended in that library window bore no resemblance to the Kathy he had known, with her dark eyes and nervous gestures and narrow mouth quick to twist ugly and vituperative. They discovered it was so much easier to become excited by anger, rage, and all the small cruelties possible in married life than by love. They'd had a bad fight on their very first date. He found himself asking her out again in the very heat of the argument. She'd stared at him wide-eyed and breathless for some time, then grudgingly accepted. Throughout the following weeks, their fights grew worse. Once he'd slapped her, something he would never have imagined himself doing, and she'd fallen sobbing into his arms. They made love for hours. It became a delirious pattern. The screams, the cries, the ineffectual hitting, then the sweet tickle and swallow of lust that dragged them red-eyed through the night. Marriage was a great institution. It gave you the opportunity to experience both sadism and masochism within the privacy and safety of your own home. "What do you want from me, you buzzard?" Kathy's teeth flashed pinkly. Her lipstick was running, he thought. Frank held her head down against the mattress, watching her tongue flickering back and forth over her teeth. He was trapped. Her leg came up and knocked him off the bed. He tried to roll away, but before he could move, she had straddled him, pinning him to the floor. "Off! Get off!" He couldn't catch his breath. He suddenly realized her forearm was wedged between his neck and the floor, cutting off the air. His vision blurred quickly, and the pressure began to build in his face. "Frank!" He could barely hear her. He thought he might actually die this time. It was another bad joke. He almost laughed. She was the one who was always talking about dying. But she could be damned melodramatic about it. She was the one with the death wish. He opened his eyes and stared up at her. She was fumbling with his shirt, pulling it loose, ripping the buttons off. Maybe she was trying to save him. Then he got a better look at her. The feverish eyes. The slackening jawline. Tongue flicking, eyes glazed. Now she was tugging frantically at his belt. It all seemed very familiar and ritualized. He searched her eyes and did not think she even saw him. "Frank!" He woke with a start and stared across the lawn at the library window. Kathy's pale face stared back at him, surrounded by her even paler brethren, their mouths moving soundlessly, fish-like. He thought he could hear the soft clinking of breaking glass
or hundreds of tiny mouths trying their teeth.

Ole. The thing you remember most was this room and the Rivendales watching. They had a peculiar way of watching. They were very polite about it. For if nothing else, they were gentlemen and ladies, these Rivendales. Theirs was an ancient etiquette, developed through practice and interaction with human beings of all eras and climes. Long before he met Kathy, they had known him, followed him, for they had intimate knowledge of his type. Or so he imagined it. Each afternoon, there was one who especially drew Frank's attention. An old one. His eyebrows fraying away with the heat like tattered moth wings. He walked the same path each day, wearing it down into a seamless pavement, and only by a slight pause at a particular point on the path did Frank know the old man Rivendale was watching him, listening to him, and that old one's habitual everyday patterns were what made Frank wonder if the world might be full of Rivendales assigned to watch and recruit. He was beginning, with excitement, to recognize them, to guess at what they were. They would always feed and feed viciously, but their hunger was so great they would never be filled, no matter how many lives they emptied, no matter how many dying relationships they so intimately observed. Like an internal cancer, their bland surfaces concealed an inner parasitic

With more than 50 novels and nearly 200 short stories to her credit. It's not quantity, however, that has elevated her to the top of the writing world, but quality, as attested by her numerous awards, including the following. Nebula Award for The Birthgrave, nominated for Best Novel, 1975. Red as Blood, nominated for Best Short Story, 1980. World Fantasy Award for Knight's Master, nominated for Best Novel, 1979. The Gorgon, winner for Best Short Story, 1983. L'Etoile, L'Amour, winner for Best Short Story, 1984. Nunc Dimittis, nominated for Best Novella, 1984. Red as Blood, or Tales from the Sisters Grimmer, nominated for Best Anthology Collection, 1984. Night Visions 1, nominated for Best Anthology Collection, 1985. Dreams of Dark and Light, nominated for Best Anthology Collection, 1987. Night Sorcery, nominated for Best Anthology Collection, 1988. Scarlet and Gold, nominated for Best Novella, 1999. Oos, nominated for Best Novella, 2006. British Fantasy Award, 5 nominations, including Death's Master, which won for Best Novel in 1980. Winter Flowers was originally published in the June 1993 issue of Asimov Science Fiction magazine. Pierre was burned at Bethlehem. I helped them light the fire. Parts of the town were already burning, and under cover of that and the general sack, we had gone on about our own business. There had been no real pay for months, and Bethlehem was full of trinkets, particularly in the houses around the church. And there were the cellars of wine, and the kitchens that still had chickens and loaves despite 5 weeks of siege. And there were the plump, cream-fed women. Duke Wolf's boys were well occupied. There should have been room enough for anything. I had found an old narrow house in a byway that the onslaught had either missed or else run over and left behind. Probably not the latter. For though there were signs of upset, broken pots, a few coins scattered from a chest, the hurried household may have made a mess in getting out. Upstairs, someone was moving, or maybe only breathing. I climbed the stairs and pushed open the door. Into the gloom of the chamber, from a slit of window, a light ray fell from the smoking town and lit a pair of brown amber eyes wide with fright. "Don't rape me," she said, and then a fragment of bad Latin, the kind you hear all over a camp before the assault, prayer in pieces. She was obviously a servant, abandoned, only about 14 years old. "No, I won't do that." I went right over and sat beside her on the wooden bed of her deserting master and mistress. I took her hand. Of course I reeked of the fight, metal and blood and smoke, but not of lust. I was only thirsty. There was a tiny silver ring on her finger. "Don't take it," she said. "It's all I've got." "No, I won't take it." I raised her hand to my mouth and moved the ring up a little away from the vein. I put my mouth there and sucked at the flesh, letting my saliva numb her, the way it does. And I crooned in my throat. She became still and soft, and when I bit into the vein, she never flinched, only sighed once. It was some while since I had had blood. That is the way of it. The campaigns are often long, and it will be difficult to get

anything. The battles make up for this, affording, as they usually do, so many opportunities. The nourishment went into me, and I could feel it doing me good, better than wine and meat. But I did not take too much, and when I finished, I tore a sleeve and bound up the wound. They rarely remember. She was drowsy, and I kissed her forehead and put some of the coins from the chest downstairs into her hand. Stay up here till nightfall, then go carefully, and you might sneak away. There was nowhere much for her to fly to, in fact, for the countryside had been shaved bald by Wolf's hungry, vicious troops. Still, she must take her chance. It is all any of us can do. Downstairs, I worked a touch more damage on the hull and gathered up the last coins from the chest, the lock of which I smashed with my dagger hilt for good measure. It now looked for sure as though the soldiers had already been through and there could be nothing remaining to filch. Outside, I went looking for a drink of wine. I felt strong, alert, and clean now, the way we do after living blood. With bright, clear eyes, I viewed the smoldering roofs, and on the ground, the occasional corpse, and many looted objects cast aside. Wolf's happy men were throwing down treasures from upper windows and over walls. The mailed soldiers swaggered, drunk, round the streets, toasting the Duke, and now and then some of the captains rode by on their steaming horses, trailing Wolf's colors proudly, as if something wonderful had been done. Dim, intermittent thuds and crashes, shouts, and the continual high cries of women thickened and smirched the air. Bethel May was hot from the fires, although outside winter had set in on the plains and hills. Balo had said it would be snow before the week was out, and he was seldom wrong. God help him then. All the towns and villages Duke Wolf had cracked. Where next? There had been talks of Pax Pontus to the north. That was greater than Bethel May and might require some months of siege. From somewhere, Wolf would have to get more cash and further provisions, or his toasting proud army would desert him. So I was thinking, idling along with a wineskin, I had pulled off an addled soldier, not realizing that none of this would presently concern me. It was when I came out into the square before the church that I beheld a secondary commotion was going on, and Pierre was in the midst of it. Wolf's men had him by both arms, and all across the distance I could see the scarlet marker like the kiss of a rose on his mouth. Up the church steps, before the broken, gaping door, some of Wolf's officers were standing, looking on. But all around, the pillaging soldiers scurried, not noticing what happened with Pierre, supposing it possibly some breach of petty discipline, peculiarly upheld, as often happens in the middle of a riot. Then big-bellied Captain Rotlin came at me, pushing his beaked, scarred, and scowling face forward like an angry, oddly necklaced goose. "You, Mowers, that's your man there. You see, the one my fellows have got." "I see, Captain. Yes, he's one of mine." "Stinking mercenaries," said Rotlam. He spat at my boot. "No matter. It had worse on it today and several times."
"You filthy thieves," he enlarged, "taking the Duke's pie." I wondered what pie meant. "Skulking. Have you even killed anything this morning aside from your own fleas?" "Any enemy?" I said. "Shall I bring you their severed hands?" "Ah, shut your mouth. That buzzard there, your scum. Do you know what we caught him at?" I knew. Already and quite well I knew. And my heart, which had been high, was growing cold. It had happened before, and when it did, there was not so much that could be done. We all understood that. Even Arpad, the hothead, and Jens, the gambler, and melancholy, colicky Festus. You must take your chance. All luck runs dry at last, like every river, now or tomorrow or at world's end. But I said, scowling back, "What's Pierre done?" "Pierre, is it? Don't you know he's a stinking, blasphemous witch?" I crossed myself. I make my mistakes, but I'm not a fool. "Yes, God guard us." Rotlam gestured at his men to bring my one forward, and they dragged Pierre, pulling him off his feet, so that by the time they reached us, he was kneeling. His dark eyes moved up to mine above the red mouth. Poor lost Pierre. Dead brother to be. But I had my other brothers to consider, and my own damnable skin. "Well," I said roughly, "what's this? What have you been doing?" "Nothing, Mowers," said Pierre. He added expertly and hopelessly, "There was this boy. He had a gold chain hidden, and when I tried to get it off him, he went for me like a mad dog. I fought him off, but I couldn't get my knife, so I bit him. In the neck. It stopped him. Then the captain's soldiers found us, and for some reason..." "He was drinking the boy's blood," broke in the man who had Pierre by the left arm. He shook the arm as if to get it free of the socket, and Pierre yelped. "Accursed demon scum," the soldier shouted. He was terrified, all the drink gone to venom. "He wanted to kill the buzzard on the spot," said the other man, "but I said, bring him to the captain." "Oh," I said, sounding amused, amazed, my heart like the snow Balu had told me was coming. "Can't my fellow defend himself without..." "He drank the boy's blood," said the calm soldier, stolidly staring at me. "If you'd seen, you'd believe." "Or have you seen some time and not minded?" At that, Rotlam punched me in the chest. "Answer that, Mowers, you bit of muck." I straightened up and shrugged. "These two are drunk out of their wits. What do they know?" There was some shouting then, and the calmer of the soldiers drew his sword on me, and I knocked him flat. Then Rotlam hit me, and I had to take it, since he was one of the marvelous Duke's astounding captains. Pierre, by this time, had lowered his head. When the noise lessened, I heard him murmur, "Let me go, Mors. My fault. Who cares? I've had enough." "Watch the devil sigh!" roared goose-faced Rotlam, hissing and bubbling. "God hears, not I," I said. "I don't know this man well. You'd better get a priest. See what he says." So, like Peter before cockcrow, I gave my friend over to oblivion. And like Peter, I sweated chill and was full of darkness. They made quite a show of it, calling all the troops they could prize from the sack, setting up a sort of court, examining Pierre. There were three greasy priests, rats who had been busy enough themselves on Bethel May's carcass until called off,
The Duke's buzzard looked in upon the trial, but did not bother to stay. Paolo and I were asked questions, and Johann, who had been Pierre's companion on various forays, and Festus and Lotgeri, who had been with Pierre getting in over the fallen gates of the town. We all said we did not know Pierre that well, for he had not been with us very long. He had come out of the night to our fire that summer, just before we offered our swords to the Duke. And as we said this rubbish, I watched Pierre slightly nodding to himself. Once, long, long ago, at a similar scene, I had wept and nearly implicated myself, but the tears dry like the luck and the rivers. In the end, Pierre was pronounced demon-possessed, a witch. He admitted it, because otherwise they would have broken his fingers, lashed him, done other choice things. They made up a makeshift but efficient pyre with a pole in the center that had been a crossbeam of some house. They pushed Pierre up and bound him. He looked at me and his eye said, "Curse me now." So we cursed him and asked the priest for help and penances and what prayers to say, since we had been all summer and fall in Pierre's deadly company. The priests were sweet. They took our spoils of gold from Bethlehem and instructed us to abstain from wine and women and meat, to beg from God morning and evening in such clever methods. When they set fire to the wood, I ran and flung a torch into the sticks, howling. My men cheered and spat upon Pierre. He looked down at us from beyond the smoke. He was a beautiful boy, seemingly not more than 20, with a face to charm the girls. And come to that, the dukes of this earth. He knew every foul name we called him was a prayer, and every gob of spit a cry for his forgiveness. In the end, he screamed in agony and forgot us all. They say the fire is cold. I heard it once. So cold. So cold. It would be easy to abstain from meat, after all. When he was gone and the flame sank and gave way, and they had raked about and made sure that nothing had lived in them, they sprinkled the place with holy water. Soon after, Rotlam the Goose told us to get going. Honk. We were to have no pay. What pay? And to take nothing from the town. The priest had most of it. I argued, since not to do so would have seemed strange and perhaps suspicious. We fought hard and well for Duke Wolf, but Rotlam laughed, and that in a ring of swords. From the hills above the plain we glanced back, but Bethlehem was still burning, although Pierre had finished. "May they eat their own flesh and vomit their own guts," said Arpad. "They will," said Lutgeri. "They all do in the end." I thought of the girl with the fawn's amber eyes, and if she would escape the town. To think of Pierre was a more terrible thing I must come to softly. For he was all the others who had died, and he was also all of us. No one spoke to me as we tramped across the hills with the smut of Bethlehem upon our hides and the blood of Bethlehem in our bellies and Pierre's death our banner. Paolo had been right about the snow. It came like a great gray bird from the heart of the sky. The whiteness fell like petals. So cold, so cold. "There'll be wolves," said Giles. "So wolves are nothing," said Johann stoically. "There are always two schools of thought with wolves. One says they are fiends who will tear you up as you sleep and chew you till you wake shrieking.
the other school, which from experience is mine, will tell that wolves seldom attack a moving person, or a sleeping person for that matter. Once Johan was relieving himself in a winter field and a wolf appeared and stared at him. The eyes of the wolves are human, and Johan was costive for 3 days. But when he shouted at the wolf, it fled. In any case, we did not hear their song up on the lean white hills. We heard nothing. The world had died. Good riddance. Once, from a height, we saw a town far off, walls and towers, and when the dock began, that buzz of half-seen light, all the candles, torches, hearths, all the dreams and desires of the hive. Yen said that he thought the town was Musen, but we did not know, and hated it only dimly, like the distance. After about 2 days, we began to talk of Pierre. We recalled things he had said and done, how he had been a friend, how he had enraged us. Those of us who recollected the first meeting between us spoke of that. It was true he had come to the campfire in the night, but that was a century ago. Our brotherhood of blood is old and uncanny, but we are like the wolves, timid, lonely. Our pack cleaves to itself. We prey only where we can, and we too have human eyes. In the dark white of the snow, Johan said to me, "You talked about bringing Rotlam the severed hands of those you killed. Was that unwise? Does it give away something? The Egyptians by the Nile did that. Suppose you chatter to a scholar." "Then I'm done for, Johan, one day." "Yes, no fool, but I make mistakes, and who does not? Pierre." It was not that he had been my lover, nor like some son I had never seen. He was myself, and to each of us he was there. Like Gary may be the oldest of us. Sometimes he dreams of painted icons in a hut of logs and smoke, and hymns that brought the light. As we age, we lose the nearer past a little, as any old person does. For the rest, it is lies. The sun does not smite us, nor the moon by night. Garlic is a fine flavor. Thorns rip, but that is all. Iron and silver, we have had both and lost both. And for the cross of the Christ, well, he was one of us, or so Pierre once said. Did they not drink blood? But kill us, we would die. Burn us, we are ashes. Ah, Pierre. And so, through the death of Pierre, we wandered. A band of mercenaries without a lord, scavengers on the winter land, wolves, crows. And so we saw the castle. Maybe we would have turned it to our shoulders, but the hour was sunset, and in the sunset we saw this place, on a sky as red as blood and threaded with gold like the robe of a priest. The castle looked black. Not a light, not a glim to be glimpsed. "Perhaps there is some count or duke there," said Arpad, "who wants men to serve him, wants to take some city in the spring. The rotten old buzzard, he'll feed us." "And women," said Festus. "Gorgeous women, white as the snow, with sweets for..." This from Jills. "We scanned the landscape for a village or town, some settlement to support the castle, and there was none. Under the snow and the blood of crimson dying sun, nothing moved." "A ruin," said Jens. "Taken. Despoiled. Empty."
Well, go and see our pod. Winter in a ruin. Not for the first, Johan. But we sat on the hill, slept by the fire. In the dawn we looked down again, and now the castle was not black but warm. The sun's rays on it over the cloth of the snow. If we had had his body, we would have buried him here at this castle, our brother Pierre. But we did not have a mote of black dust. Luigi said, Pierre would have liked that place. He'd have waxed lyrical. Remember how well he sang? A troubadour. We thought of Pierre under the long, thin windows of the castle singing to some princess of story. As we descended, we found the snow was deep. We were pulled in and hacked our way out. It was another battle. Under the snow, Hades, a hell of ice. When we began to get level with the castle, we looked it over again. It was not so large. Some big towers with crenellations and an inner block, high-roofed and capped by snow, with one slender, squinting tower all its own. Up there, a stab of light went through a window, rose red, deathly green as a dying thorn. What's that? Flowers, said Giles. No. There could be no flowers in the snowlands. Remember, said Arpan. Remember what Pierre called it? The battlefield? Memory again. We had once come to a place, the plain of a war, in the snow years back. And on the plain, left to the carrion birds, were the dying men and the blood leaking from their bodies, red on white. A feast! A horrible and cursed feast we were then too desperate to ignore. And Pierre had named the site. The blood in the sunlight on the snow, he said. Red roses, winter flowers. Flowers in winter, said our pod now, so low we could only have heard him, and we did. There was something blooming along the walls of the castle, and it looked like flowers. Winter flowers. Roses. There's nothing like that, said Johan. We are the legend. We laughed. We forced our way to the castle. There is a tradition of Miriam, the Virgin Mother of the Christ, that she had a garden enclosed by high walls, and in the garden it is always summer and the flowers grow. Had we come to the Garden of Miriam? As the castle's barriers loomed over us, we watched walks and towers with our gaze. But there was no entry. No one called a challenge. We came up to the doors, and they stood ajar. This was curious and foreboding in itself, but we had seen such things. The bazaar is not always dangerous, just as sometimes the ordinary is. They were huge, heavy doors, too, with valves of iron like black stone. We went in, and there was the castle yard, save it was not. It was this garden. The snow was on the ground and on the steps that went to the towers and to the central place with its tall, snowy roof. But out of the snow of the yard, the flowers climbed on their briars up the high walls, up to the very tops. A curtain of dark green and lavish reds, of smoky pinks and peaches too, of murrey and magenta and ivory. Here and there the snow had even touched the faces of these flowers, but it had not burnt them. It was only like a dusting of white spice, and they had scent. In the cold, static air, it was rich and heady.
Giles said, "It's beautiful. Will it poison us?" "Yes," said Festus. He wrenched out his knife and made a move toward the rose vines. Yuan caught his arm. "Let Gary," said softly. "Better not. You might anger someone." "Who?" snapped Festus. "God, perhaps," said Luck Gary. In the middle of the yard was a stone well ornamented with upright stone birds. I crossed to the well. Johan and our pod come.

My guts are changing into snakes. That door is open too, said Arpad, pointing up the central building just over from the well. He strode off towards it. A nice virgin in a bower. That's no threat to me. Festus, knife still drawn, went after him. Johan said, What do you want to do, Morse? Look and see. Perhaps the inside is good, too. Arpad and Festus had gone through the door. Then Arpad gave a shout, and we ran, all of us, getting the blades free as we did so. As we burst through the door, it became a silly clown's performance. For bringing up short, Johan, Giles, Lutgeri, and I were collided with by Jens and Bolo. Arpad and Festus were in the middle of the castle hall, just standing there and gazing about. There was something to look at. I have seen the households of wealthy dukes and counts and other princes of the world, here and otherwise, but none better and few so fine, and probably not one like that one. There were carpets on the walls from the east, wonderful scarlets and saffrons, and high up the walls were carved, and the ceiling, with beasts and birds. And there were very strange mythical women things with the tails of fish and serpents, winged horses, lions with three heads, horned bears, birds with the faces of ancient bearded men. Out of the ceiling dropped brazen lamps on long chains, and they were alight, giving to the wide chamber a deep burnished glow broken only by the flutter of a large and burning hearth. The fireplace was fronted with rosy marble that ran off into a floor formed of squares of this rose marble and another that was of russet. A stair ascended between two statues. The figures were taller than a man, one of a woman holding up a gilded shield or mirror before her countenance, and one of King Death, a robed creature with the head of a skull crowned by gold. The windows that ran over the hall had glass in them, and in each pane was a single ruby jewel. The sun had not got now behind three of these, and the bloody drops fell down to the room, directly on Death's diadem and robe. We took the sour omen in like vinegar. Near the hearth, however, was a table set with chairs. The table was also laid with flagons and jars and jugs, with plates and knives, and the light danced on the goldwork. There were roasts on that table, pork and hare, a wide side of beef. And on the plates, piled up the plated pies and loaves, the sweetmeats you see and never taste, the mounded summer fruits like balls of enamel and gold. The fruit was fresh and ripe. The bread and meat were hot. You could smell them. What is it? Said Giles. It's the devil, said Jens. Arpad had wandered to the table and stretched out his hand. No, fool, I shouted. No! Arpad put his hands down by his sides. He blushed. Balo said, It's so miraculous it might be sound. It might be a gift from on high. But is it, I said? Balo shrugged. Festus said, Well, what do we do? We search this hole, I said, and then we'll see if it's fit to banquet in. And so we searched the building, the hub of the castle on the plain of snow, the castle of summer and lit lamps and bright fire and new cooked food. It was uniformly splendid. It was beautiful. Everywhere the carvings that had to do, it seemed, with every myth and fantasy of the earth.

0: Wherever there was a window, it was glass, and in many of them was a gem of colored vitreous or the delicate pattern of grisaille. Tapestries and carpets on the walls gleaming with luster and tints as if slowed from the loom only yesterday. Above the hall was a library with old, old books and scrolls in Latin and Greek, and some even in the picture writing of earlier lands. An armory there was, its door open like all the rest. The weapons were antique and modern, well cared for. The leather and lacquer oiled and rubbed, the iron shined, bows of horn, bronze maces, lances notched like the swords from use. There were side chambers with sumptuous beds and carved chests that, when they were easily undone, revealed the clothes of lords folded among herbs and belts inlaid with gold. In caskets were found the jewelries of queens and kings, corals and pearls, amethysts like pigeon's blood, brooding garnets, crosses of silver pierced by green beryl, and from the east again, armlets of heavy gold, headdresses of golden beads and discs, things the Herods might have looked on, worn. "Take none of this, no more," they said. Johann said, "I think it is a spell after all." "Yes, a stink of a spell to entrap us. We said we would be better going at once, hunting the lean hills for mice, sleeping in the snow about a pale fire. Yet we were in love with the castle as if it were a beautiful woman. She may mean you no good, and yet you hang about her. Perhaps you can charm her. Perhaps her heart is fair like her face and needs only to be persuaded." From the upper chambers, we glared out beyond the castle walls, and the snow was teeming once again. The day was dark now as evening, and how thoughtful the sorcery of the castle was, lighting all its lamps for us in every room, and on the stairs, the torches in their ornamented brackets. At last, we were weary of it, sick of it, too many sweets, and none to be eaten. Then we reached a door that did not give. "What's this?" "It could lead into the tower we spied," said Johann, "so I'd guess, with a pretty window." Glancing up, I saw, carved in the stone above the door, the words, "Virgo Pulchra, Claustra Recludens." "Lovely maiden, undo the bolt," translated Bolo. "Does it only mean a girl?" said Jens. "Isn't it invoking the mother of God?" "It's all we need," said Giles. "Lovely maidens. "Now, one other thing," said Lucari. "Blood," I said. There was silence under the locked door. "Perhaps this place will give us that too," said Johann, "since it offers everything else." We examined each other. Arpad's eyes gleamed, and the eyes of Giles were heavy. Jens frowned and gnawed his lip. Festus had turned away, and Balo was blank as a worn page in one of the ancient books. Let Gary and Johann seemed to be thinking, gazing down some tunnel of memory or of mind. And I recollected Pierre, and after him the girl in the house of Bethelmay, who had wanted the impossible. To be spared rape, to keep her bracelet. "We'll go down," I said. "The food," said Arpad, and Jens added, "I'm hungry enough, I'd risk Camlock." When we regained the hill, the fire was still as bright. Its logs and sticks had not burned up, and the lamps were glowing. But on the table, quite naturally, the feast had turned a little cold and greasy. We cut off chunks of meat and sliced the fruits and broke off the caps of the crystalline castle. There was no smell or appearance of anything bad, no taste, no evidence. We drew lots, and our pot and Jens gladly tried the dishes, a mouthful of this and that. We would be likely to save them if they had not had much. But then they did not sicken, and by the time the occluded sun had passed over to the other windows, we sat square at the table, engorged ourselves like the poor slaves of life we were. I woke afraid, but that is not so unusual. There are dreams unrecalled. There are noises heard in sleep, quite innocent, that remind the floating brain of other times when they were not. I pushed myself up and my head rang slightly from the drafts of previous wine. Then it cleared and I remembered where I had lain down and why, and that to fear might be quite wise. Yes, the very image before me was one of alteration and so perhaps of warning. The lamps had all gone out and the changeless fire was sunken low. Livid, hovering lizard tongues on the remnants of the wood like blackened bones. Outside, beyond the enchanted castle, the weather seemed purified. The snow had been vomited out, and the sky was a sheer, thin, blackish blue, threadbare with stars. This, through the high-up windows of the hall, gave the light the lamps now withhold. The moon must be up. I scrutinized the vast chamber and saw it all congealed in slabs of lunar ice. The great table ruined by our orgy of hunger. The carvings and the carved cupboards, the carpets hung on the walls with here and there some sequin of pallor, a hand, a unicorn, a skull. No one in the room but I, yet someone had been there. Who? Most of my brotherhood had gone up to slumber in the haughty, luxurious beds of the castle. I had put Johan to watch at the stairhead and Lucari and Festus to stroll the passages in a pair. The hall door we had bolted, and I had rolled myself to sleep before the fire in my cloak with one of the fancy cushions under my head. If something had happened, I would have heard a commotion. But something had happened. My heart and my soul knew it, if my stupid mind did not. I got on my feet all the way and went to the table. The wine had been unvenomous, and I took a drink of it to steady me. What had been in the hall with me was a whisper, a gliding sigh, perhaps not that which had woken me at all, this cobweb of nothingness, this ghost. No, some deep instinct, clamoring, had reached me finally after a long while. It was as if a bell had been clanging in my blood, and I had only just heard it, then it stopped. I did not call for the sentries, Lutgeri, Festus, Johan. Surely they should have awoken me by now. And Jens and Balu to take our turn. How silently the castle and the land beyond. Rarely is anything so dumb. The wind calls and the beasts that roam the night. And in the dwellings of men the rats and vermin move about. The timbers stir, the furniture creaks. Here, not a note. Only I had made a sound, and that not much. I drew my sword and my knife for the left hand. Then I climbed the stair between Death and his lady. Noiseless. See. Johan was not above. That was not like him. If he had gone from his post, it was because something had summoned him. And then, certainly, he would have alerted me. Johan, I said quietly. But he would have heard, and there was no answer. And beyond the windows there, the dock was full. I went into it that dark. One learns to use one's eyes, so sight gradually, grudgingly came. I beheld the twisting passageway, and there a door, and there something lay on the threshold. For more than 300 years, I knew him. He did not sleep unless he might, and now he did not sleep. Across the door of the room, our pod had chosen. Johan lay dead. This was not new to me. Yet never does it grow stale. To find your friend and brother is a corpse. I bent over him, one ear, one eye, upon the dark, and tried him. Oh, he was not a human thing anymore. No, no, he was a sack of emptiness. A rattling sack filled by loose bones. Like the picture of death, whose cot is stacked by the skeletons of the dead that have a tiny, immodest fragment of skin on them. Like that, Johan. So, I let go of him and held down my screaming. I am practiced, and since that night, better. There were no muscles left in his body, no flesh. I had no true light, and yet I knew. No blood. In the dark, some demon had come and sucked him dry. Oh, not as we do, not like that. You give a sustenance like a maiden at a well, raising the bucket brimmed with water. Like the Lord at the dinner offering us wine. A drink. The drink of life. And with a woman or boy who sucks the smooth sword, tender and cunning, careful and fierce, and honey in the dark. But not like this. He had been drained, as the fire does it. Like Pierre, save that burnt inward and this out, no longer Johan. I turned and opened our pod-selected door and stepped into the chamber. Moonlight streamed here on the floor and over the bed in a white mirror from the window and in its heart a black cicatrix lay from the decaying window jewel the moon could not rouse. Our pod sprawled half from the majestic bed he had chosen. His head dropped to the floor and one arm, and when I tried him, our pod, who had been sparks and pepper, hot iron and strong drink. Our pod was another flaccid sack on the car of death. Then a fear came over me I had never felt, not once in all my long life. I have been pent and pinned. They have promised me all sorts of torture and hell after. And never once, no, never had I felt this fear. It was born in me that night. Shall I ever be free of it? I left our pod and Johan and walked out along the passage. In their brackets, the kind torches had guttered out. Only the moon slid through the narrow slits, each with that mole of dark on it from its jewel or else weird shapes from the painting on the flags. And then the corridor turned anyway and the moon had gone behind a wall. Whiteface, they called her long ago. She is fickle and not your helpmeet. A betrayer, Dame Moon. I came on Festus not long afterwards, and then Luck Gary. Festus, too, was in the bone card of death. And I gave Lutgary a shake like a rat, but I hated him because he was dead. and then I heard him breathing, rasping and interrupted like a rusty machine. Some windmills or thing of the old sieges they cannot make anymore. Let Gary, hush, he said calmly. I held him in my arms. If you die, I'll kill you. I know you will, Mars. I'll try not to. I wept on his shoulder, which had the feel of life and humanity. One whole second. Then I was myself again. What did this? How many, he gasped. Arpad, Festus, Johann. Ah, he said. Johann. Then he lost consciousness, and I squeezed on his neck against the vein to haul him back. Tell me, Luckgary. I can't. I don't. Something came from the shadow. It was like... No, it was not like nothing at all. It didn't croon, and it hurt me. Its teeth went into my breast, and the blood was ripped from me. Before I could struggle. And no voice in my throat. How do you survive? I said. I was numb. Perhaps my old ichor wasn't to its taste. Or a little did for more. The others, I said. Luckery whispered. Arpad, Festus, yes. Jens and Giles? They must be gone if it came to them. Bolo... Perhaps old alligator, he might. His head fell back. He had fainted again, but still lived. I crushed my wrist between his teeth. Drink it, you swine. Drink it. In his stupor, he took a morsel from me. Then, in my arms, he drew his sword. Leave me here, Morse. I'm ready for it now, if it returns. But you must. Yes, I got up. I raised him and slung him over my shoulder and took him into the library. Its lamp was out. I fetched down a book and pressed it on his hand. When the weight changes, if it grows, I know, Mars. Then I'm lighter. I have the sword. Go find them. Go! Balo had gone to sleep in the armory. That was, he had told me he would be there to examine the weapons alone. He had not meant to sleep and took with him a jar of the wine from the table. He could go days and nights up to 10 without sleeping. I had seen it. But then, why battle the god of slumber here? I ran up the stairs, up into the height of the place to reach Bolo. When I was near the door, something laid hold of me and made me pause. I went slowly after that, the drawn sword and knife before me. I crept to the door of the armory, and it was partly open, as all the doors of the castle seemed to wish to be, but one, the virgin door to the tower. I eased the armory door inward, so I saw. Lovers making love cannot always stop. There was a window, and the moon was in it. It was an arch of light, with only the dark mark of Cain upon its forehead from the intercepting jewel. More than enough light to see. Paolo sat at the table, one of the old books open in front of him from below, and a mace, and a candle that had been burning and which had gone out. Moonlight described the weapon and the book. A great capital of gilding and indigo, and on its gem of blackness that in daylight would have been red. The eyes of Bolo were wide and stiffly, like the cogs of a machine, they crawled in their sockets till they could look at me. He knew me. He was coherent but paralyzed. While it bent over him, obscuring him as a cloud will the moon, it was so filmy, so wraith-like, and yet so real. What did I regard? The sight is printed on my mind. I can never forget yet how to relate. It was an old, ancient as nothing in the castle was, not even the scrolls penned before the flood. It was like something made of rags and bones, filaments and tendrils, pasted together, strung like a harp of the air. Moonlight passed through its wrappings, but not through itself, though dimly in it. Stones in a frozen winter. You saw the elements of its skeleton like the teeth of a comb. It was, or had been, of human shape. But of what gender? Who knew? It held below beneath the arms and its head, from which a hank of gauzy hair spun out, was bowed upon his chest. This looked like a deed of repentance, as if it had gone to him and sobbed in his breast. But I knew, for Luckary had told me what it did. I ran my sword into its back, up into the spot where the heart is come on. And it was like thrusting into snow. But at the blow it left him, it straightened up and turned like a snake. It gazed on me. Oh, it had eyes. The eyes of wolves, our own, are human. But these were not. Like round block beads they shone, harder and more true than all the rest of it. Bits of night, but not this night. No night we will ever see. And then it gaped its mouth, and its sharp yellow teeth were there, and the swarthy tongue pointed and too long. It hissed at me. And I fell back. My sword had come from it as if out of sticky vapor. I hung before it, not knowing what I must do. And then it seemed to me I should strike that weaving insubstantial head from its shoulders. But as I drew my arm for the stroke, it smeared away. It slid, rolled at the wall, moving as the snake does, and the wall parted to let it by. Yes, like soft butter, the stone gave way, and it slipped through. And then Bolo cried to me as if he choked, "Morse, there!" And in his eyes, I saw the deaths of Jens and Giles. I saw King Death himself on his fish-white charger pacing slowly. Then I turned and flung myself through the wall before it closed. After the vampire. I have done things in battle. Many have. Crazy things called after brave. But they are the madness of war. And this was not like them. For I was afraid of going in through that wall, and yet could not keep back. It had come to me, this thing, or others of its kind. That had been the sigh, the whisper in the dark. But I had woken before its fangs could fasten into me, and why was that? But then why ask? Each of us knows. They alone are immortal, cannot die, and that whoever falls will survive it. Death may touch, but then is gone. The corridor inside the wall was black as pitch, and yet I could just see, for as I have said, I have learned to use my eyes. And besides, what went before me, invisible now in itself, gave off a faint luminescence, like the crest of waves. Like fungus, such things. It progressed quickly, but not as if it went on legs or feet. And the elf light followed behind it, and now and then I was close enough, a long trailing wisp of its garment, or perhaps itself, billowed round a turn of the passage, and I might have plucked at it, but I did not. How to kill it when I caught it? Would beheading do? We were vulnerable, but I had stabbed it through and it lived. Why then follow? I must. Arbolo had put it on me that I must. It went somewhere, evidently, to some lair. Then the corridor began to branch. Constricted, twisting roots led off this way and that, and it chose without hesitation, but now I was lost. We were inside the walls of the castle, in the very veins and arteries of it. The passage ended at the foot of a sort of chimney. I dropped back and beheld the aura of the being oozing up a flight of straight and narrow steps, directly up, and its glow abated as it vanished from sight. The fear I felt now was so awful, I could not for a moment or two move or go after. And yet it was the fear itself, it seemed, that pushed me on. Presently I eased out, and looking up into the shaft where the stairway went, saw the thing had completed its climb and gone in at a slender archway above. There was a hint of light inside the arch, but not like the other, the phosphorus of the vampire. This was warm. I ran up the stair without a sound and sprang into the arch. Within the vault of it, to the left, was another half-open door, and out of this stole the myrrh-soft shine. It was a gentle light, and by that I began to realize what might be there. Even so, when I had slunk to the doorway's edge, I peered round the door and found I had not been prepared. I grasped at once what chamber it was. None other than that upper room in the tower to which the lower outer door had refused us admittance. Lovely girl, undo the bolt. Up here, no doubt, she had done so to let her creature in. But the room was beautiful, like a painting, so neat and pleasant. Every little accessory in its place. The slim white maiden's bed, with its canopy of ashy rose, the tapestry of rainbow threads on its frame, the tiring table inlaid with different woods, the unguents and wooden combs, the trickle of a precious necklace from a carven box. There were little footstools with embroidered hounds and rabbits and birds. And on one of these, before her, the vampire I had pursued kneeled now, holding up its mealy hands. I learned here there had been others, three of them, who had taken the lives from my men. These vampires were like the first one, flimsy dolls of silver wire and thinnest samite and crinkled now, folded over in strange shapes like things that had no bones at all, like stiff clothing discarded. She had had their messages and their gift already. She had emptied them in turn. And now she received the last of our ichor from the final creature, the one kneeling in front of her, lifting its hands so she might bow her head and bite the powdery wrists and drink from that transferring vessel, our blood. I moved into the doorway and so into the room and stood there, and looked on as she drained the wine sack dry. The ceiling was painted violet with little golden stars. Under the stained glass window, which was black and moonless, only the brazen lamps to give their dulcet light, a rose bush grew in a pot. The great red blooms were open wide, and I could smell their scent, and over that, the perfume of the girl. She had a skin like the snow and hair like ebony, which fell all round her with raven glints in it. Her gown was a pale sweet pink, the shade of fresh blood mixed into ice. There were rings on her fingers, gold emeralds, and as she lifted her head and let her servant go, it folded, discarded, lifeless like the others. I saw that round her white forehead passed a golden chain fashioned into tiny flowers. She had a lovely face. All of her was lovely. Not a flaw. There's not even any trace of blood on the petals of her lips, and her eyes were clear and innocent, the color of dark amber. "At last you have come to me," she said. "I've waited so long." "Have you, lady?" "Many, many years." "I believe that. I understood it all and did not need a lesson. Nor did I get one. The castle was her web. Probably it was a ruin, and every tasteful, glamorous thing inside, mildew and muck." What we had eaten off the banquet table, who knew? For the rest, when we were lulled, her emissaries came. They filled themselves from us like jars, then glided back to her and gave up every drop to make her strong and fair. What had she been before? A desiccated insect lying, wheezing, and murmuring on her charming bed, which maybe was a stinking, gaping grave? And one she wanted as her lover. Perhaps to continue her race through him if she was the last of that particular kind. Or maybe only to ease her loneliness. Or to championship her. To take her out into the world beyond the web where she could become a mighty sorceress. Out in a thousand lands where blood runs in rivers. Yet she looked at me and I loved her. Such adoration. She was the virgin queen and the fount of all delicious sin. She was my mother and my child and my sister and my soul. Her magic was strong enough and she had fed. She held out her perfect hand to me. I went forward. And the lamplight shone through her amber eyes, and I remembered the girl in the upper room, her little ring of silver on her roughened hand. "Don't rape me. Don't take my bracelet." And it came to me, as if I heard the words, that the soldiers had found her or she had stumbled amongst them. They had raped her. They had stolen her solitary treasure. They had thrown her down in the mud among the reeking corpses. So then I saw the corpse of Pierre, his black dust raked over in the dying pyre. I saw the battlefield in the snow where we had sucked out the life of dying, crying men. The crimson winter roses, since we must. And into us had passed with their life the despair of their death. So the tears froze on our faces with the blood cold against our lips. All that I saw there in the eyes of the lovely maiden in the tower. And so I saw my brothers she had fed on. Arpad and Jens, Festus and Giles, Johan and Lucary with the sword and the book on his hands to remind him to live, and Bolo staring. And I saw myself before her, tall and somber as a shadow with a blade in my hand. As the lion on the deer, the cat upon the mouse, we prey upon each other. There is no penance we may do to right this wrong. There is no excuse for that we live by killing, save only that we must. To survive is all, and she, the maiden, like us, was vulnerable. For unlike the automata of her slaves, she was a thing of flesh and blood. My sister, as Pierre had been my brother and myself, and so beautiful. The dawn was coming up sluggish like heavy iron. No color on the earth. The roses would be burnt paper and the book's gray flower like all the stuff in the upper chamber. Lucary was sharpening his knife slow. He did not speak to me of the cold grim rooms, the fallen areas, and the rotted carpets. But Bolo, who had gone out and broken the thick corded ice of the well, and for me it stank, not fit to drink. I told them of the girl in the tower. They listened, but we went to bury our dead in the hard soil beyond the castle. They asked what I had done. I loved her, of course, I said. I never loved any woman like that one. It was her spell. So you went to her, said Bolo, but LeGarry held up his hand mildly as if to caution him. I went to her, I said. And then, LeGarry said. And then, with my sword, I struck the head from her body. And there we have Winter Flowers by the great Tanith Lee. I hope you enjoyed hearing that story as much as I have enjoyed reading it to you this evening. If all goes according to plan, In Goth We Trust, we'll return tomorrow evening at 10 o'clock. Same bat time, same bat channel. The channel you are listening to, WIOX Roxbury, while it continues to exist. And until we return tomorrow at 10, Dawn and I, as always, wish our dear listeners safe travels.
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My name is Mario Murillo. 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

That was Tommy Emmanuel with One Day. Good Thursday morning on this, the 28th day of May, 2026 in New York State's Catskill Mountain region. Thanks for tuning in to WIOX Community Radio this morning, broadcasting live from the studios in Roxbury on Bridge Street. I'm John Madio, and the show is the Little Delaware Jamboree. It's a music show, and I'll be your radio host for the next 2 hours, playing the best in Americana and American roots music that you are ever going to hear in the Catskills. And we'll start out with some Bruce this morning, all right?

is ought to be. Singing songs and bringing laughter to the likes of you and me. Cause the world he saw was sadder than the one he hoped to find. But

0: Billy Joe. Now pay attention, son. Don't forget the coffee, Billy Joe.
1: That's Tom T. Hall. Don't forget the coffee, Billy Joe. Kris Kristofferson before that, Billy D. Billy Joe Shaver, Rolling Stone. Randy Thompson did Old 97, and we started out with Bruce Springsteen, Out in the Street. And you're listening to Little Delaware Jamboree. I'm John Madio on WIOX Community Radio Catskills, 91.3 FM, MTC Channel 20, on the campus of SUNY Delhi at 107.5 and at WIOXradio.org, all over the great wide world. And that's how we do it here on the Little Delaware Jamboree. Can expect a little bit more of stuff like that. Let's take a look at our weather for the Central Catskills first, before we get into the next set of music. Today we got partly cloudy skies with a high of 62 degrees. Tonight we'll have a low of 45. On Friday, partly cloudy skies, 67 for a high. Showers in the evening with a low of 41 degrees. On Saturday, there's a 40% chance of showers in the morning. High of 58 and a low of 39. And looking ahead to Sunday, mix of clouds and sun. High of 67 and a low of 48. And that's your weather for the next couple of days here in the Roxbury area.

That was David Lowery with Submarine. John Hyatt, before that, did Haulin'. NRBQ with I'd Like to Know. And the Sadies started that set out with Another Tomorrow Today. Another Tomorrow Today. Figure that one out. Thanks for tuning in to the Little Delaware Jamboree this morning. I'm John Madio. This is my musical hobby. You gotta find a hobby when you retire, and so this is one of them. I got a few hobbies, but this is one of them, most enjoyable probably. Every other Thursday from 10 to noon, I get to come in and play whatever I feel like playing, within reason. You got to be careful. No F-bombs, of course, and we stay away from that. And if you'd like to contact me, you can do that at madeo.john@gmail.com. Send me some feedback, suggestions. If there's some artists that you would like to hear in the future on the Little Delaware Jamboree, you can let me know about that. And if you are an artist and you'd like to come in and play some music live on the radio, that would work too. Here's John Anderson on the Jamboree.

That's Mickey Newberry with Why You Been Gone So Long. Eagles before that, Train Leaves Here This Morning. Kelly Willis and Bruce Robinson, the husband and wife team. A remake of Harper Valley PTA, and John Anderson started it out with Seminole Wind. 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

It's Drive-By Truckers with Never Gonna Change. Before that, we heard the Long Riders, Looking for Lewis and Clark, a song that came out in the mid to late 80s. The Long Riders are still making music. They've got a brand new album out, just came out. I've got to get a hold of that pretty soon. And we heard the Bottle Rockets from their album 24 Hours a Day. The Bottle Rockets are the best American band that you probably never heard of before. And the song was Indianapolis. 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I'm John Madio on WIOX Community Radio Catskills, 91.3 FM, MTC Channel 20, and on the campus of SUNY Delhi at 107.5 and at WIOXradio.org. Let's take a look at our weather one more time for the Central Catskills, the Roxbury area. Today we've got partly cloudy skies, a high of 62 degrees and a low of 45. On Friday, partly cloudy skies, 67 for a high. Showers in the evening with a low of 41 degrees. On Saturday, there's a 40% chance of showers in the morning, 58 degrees for a high and 39 for a low. And on Sunday, mixed clouds and sun, high of 67 and a low of 48. That's Saturday, 39. Now, that's borderline frost, so I don't have any of my vegetables in the garden yet, so I don't know. I might just wait one more week or at least until the middle of next week before I start doing all that stuff. 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Here's Ian Noe.

That's Casey Musgraves from her album Golden Hour. We heard Slow Burn. Jason Isbell did Traveling Alone. Elton John from the Tumbleweed Connection album Country Comfort. And Ian Noe, and that is spelt N-O-E. From his 2019 album Between the Country, we heard the song Irene. And you're listening to the Little Delaware Jamboree. I'm John Madio on WI.

don't really know that well. I'll turn on the FM radio, and I'll turn it to the left side of the dial, first of all, down around the 80s, and start there, and try to pick up a local station, a local public station, a community station, and you're always going to hear something good. That last set, I don't know if somebody heard that last set and they're just passing through, they might have liked it. Here's Emmylou Harris on the Jamboree.

That was Bob Seger and the Silver Bullet Band doing the Rodney Crowell song, Shame on the Moon. Dawes before that, A Little Bit of Everything. And Emmylou Harris started that set out with Heaven Only Knows. And every time I hear that song, I think of the Sopranos TV show. That song, they always featured a great song sometime at the end, and I remember Heaven Only Knows being one of them, so it brings back memories of the Sopranos. I'm John Madio. You're listening to Little Delaware Jamboree. We got time for a couple more. We'll fit in. This next artist grew up in Oneonta, New York. His name back then, and I can't even think of it, was Ron Crosby. And he kind of reinvented himself. Went to New York City, went to Texas, ended up being Jerry Jeff Walker, and wrote one of the greatest songs ever. One of the most recorded songs ever, too. Here's Jerry Jeff.

And that was Jerry Jeff Walker, formerly known as Ron Crosby. Grew up in Oneonta, New York. He's a pretty good basketball player. I believe he played on a state championship team. That's all I've got for you today. You've been listening to Jamboree, Little Delaware Jamboree. I'm John Madio. I want to thank you for tuning in. Been live all morning here in the studio. Everything seemed to work pretty good today. No problems. Almost a near-perfect show, I guess. And I will be back in 2 weeks, June 11th, from 10 to noon, to bring you some more of the best in Americana and American roots music. Have a good weekend, everyone, and stay safe.

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1: Kids, women, and elderly people all sitting here. Suddenly, the Israelis send evacuation warnings, and these people get thrown into chaos. They pick themselves up and leave. Half an hour, 45 minutes later, look what happens.
0: Israel orders all Lebanese residents to evacuate southern Lebanon up to the Zahrani River. We'll go to Beirut. Then President Trump threatens to bomb U.S. ally Oman over reported talks with Tehran around joint control of the Strait of Hormuz.
2: It's going to be open to everybody. Nobody's going to control it. It's international waters, and Oman will behave just like everybody else, and we'll have to blow them up. They understand that. They'll be fine.
0: Then, from Bogota to El Fasher, we'll look at a new report on the UAE hiring Colombian mercenaries to fight in Sudan.
3: Since the start of the war in Sudan in 2023, the RSF has been fighting the Sudanese military, vying for control of the country. In late 2024, videos emerged from the aftermath of an ambush in the desert of North Darfur, showing that Colombian military contractors had crossed into Sudan from Libya. We decided to investigate.
0: And finally, the Justice Department announces it's investigating the writer E. Jean Carroll, who's won two civil lawsuits against President Trump around sexual abuse and defamation. All that and more coming up. Welcome to Democracy Now!, democracynow.org, The War and Peace Report. I'm Amy Goodman. Kuwait's military says it activated its air defenses in response to a drone and missile attack after Iranian officials announced they'd struck a military base used by the U.S. in the Persian Gulf region. Iran's Islamic Revolutionary Guard Corps said the attack on an unspecified airbase came in response to U.S. attacks near Bandar Abbas Airport in southern Iran. The renewed violence came as President Trump said during a cabinet meeting at the White House Wednesday he's making progress in negotiating the end of the war, though Trump rejected an Iranian state TV report that he may agree to a deal to restore shipping through the Strait of Hormuz to pre-war levels within a month, with Iran and Oman jointly managing traffic. This is the president being questioned by ABC News reporter Rachel Scott.
4: Would you accept a short-term deal that allows Iran and Oman to control the strait? And would they have to open it immediately, or would you be open to that happening over a period of time?
2: No, the strait's going to be open to everybody.
4: And who would control it?
2: International waters. Nobody's going to control it. We're going to watch over it. We'll watch over it, but nobody's going to control it. That's part of the negotiation that we have. They would like to control it. Nobody's going to control it. It's international waters, and Oman will behave just like everybody else, so we'll have to blow them up. They understand that. They'll be fine.
0: There's been no official response yet from Oman to Trump's threat. Iran's foreign ministry condemned it in a statement as, quote, another dangerous sign of normalization of lawlessness and bullying in international relations, unquote. Israel's intensified its attacks on southern Lebanon after ordering tens of thousands of additional residents to flee their homes or face death. With its latest order targeting all areas south of the Zahrani River, Israel's declared some 14% of Lebanon's territory a combat zone. The expanded forced evacuation orders include most of Tyre, Lebanon's fourth largest city. Meanwhile, Israel's latest attacks have killed at least 14 people, including several children. After headlines, we'll go to Beirut to speak with Ramzi Kais, Lebanon researcher at Human Rights Watch. Israel's continued to attack the Gaza Strip, despite the U.S.-brokered ceasefire that was supposed to have taken effect last October. Al Jazeera reports an overnight strike on a residential building in Al-Ramal neighborhood west of Gaza City killed at least 10 people and wounded 20 others. Four children are among the dead. The attack came on the first day of Eid al-Adha, a major Islamic holiday. This is a survivor.
5: At 10, we all woke up to the sounds of rockets. There was no warning of a strike or anything. Suddenly, we heard the sound of rockets and strikes and the screams of children and the screams of women. We in the Gaza Strip have not experienced a real truce or ceasefire for days.
0: Palestinian authorities say Israel's violated the U.S.-backed ceasefire 3,000 times since agreeing to the deal last October, killing more than 900 civilians since then. The Pentagon says it blew up another ship it accused of trafficking narcotics in the eastern Pacific Ocean, the second attack of its kind in 2 days. A short black and white video posted on social media by U.S. Southern Command Wednesday shows a boat suddenly exploding into flames. The bombing killed 2 men. The Pentagon says at least 196 people have been killed in 59 attacks on alleged drug vessels since September, though the U.S. has provided no evidence they were carrying drugs. Human rights groups, including Amnesty International, have called the attacks extrajudicial killings and a form of murder. The World Health Organization warns the Democratic Republic of the Congo faces a catastrophic collision of disease and conflict as cases of the deadly Ebola virus spread across eastern provinces plagued by war. On Wednesday, Uganda closed its border with the DRC as health officials reported the number of confirmed Ebola past 1,000. Meanwhile, the U.S. Centers for Disease Control and Prevention has asked staff members to volunteer to screen passengers arriving on flights from Congo and Uganda for signs of illness. The request follows sweeping cuts to the CDC and the National Institutes of Health, which have seen thousands of workers laid off during Trump's second term. The U.S. has also formalized its withdrawal from the World Health Organization and gutted USAID programs providing food, water, health care, sanitation, and disease surveillance to countries including the DRC. In Newark, New Jersey, hundreds of prisoners at the ICE jail known as Delaney Hall are continuing their hunger and labor strike, demanding proper food, ventilation, and medical care, and their release from ICE custody. For 5 days, demonstrators have been protesting outside the jail in solidarity with the hunger strikers as federal immigration officers sprayed chemicals and charged at them. The Trump administration continues to deny a hunger strike is ongoing at the jail. On Wednesday, U.S. Congress members Jerry Nadler, Daniel Goldman, and Adriano Espaillat entered the jail. Espaillat said he'd a court order allowing him to conduct an unannounced visit. This is Congressmember Espaillat.
6: There is a hunger strike, and repercussions and retaliations have been launched against the people in the hunger strike. We were informed that 13 of them were moved out since the hunger strike began, that there is repercussions and there is retaliations for people in the hunger strike. There is an active hunger strike by both men and women there.
0: Even though the Department of Homeland Security has denied a hunger strike is going on, so-called border czar Tom Homan has said they are considering force-feeding the prisoners. An Associated Press investigation finds that at least 10 immigrants in ICE jails have all died by suicide since President Trump took office. Since October, 7 deaths have been classified as suicides, the most in the agency's history. ICE has usually recorded one or no deaths annually. The AP found staff at the ICE jails ignored signs of distress, delayed mental health treatment, and failed to monitor prisoners who were already deemed at risk. They also permitted detainees to have access to materials that could be used for self-harm, according to the AP's review of ICE inspection reports and death records. The suicides account for nearly a fifth of the 51 deaths in ICE custody since January of last year. The Justice Department has launched a criminal investigation into the writer E. Jean Carroll. That's according to New York Times and CNN, who report the inquiry is looking into whether E. Jean Carroll committed perjury in a 2022 deposition during her civil lawsuits against Trump. The investigation comes despite a 2024 ruling by a federal appeals court panel in New York that dismissed claims E. Jean Carroll committed perjury. In 2019, Carroll published a memoir describing an encounter in the 1990s when she says Trump sexually assaulted her in a department store dressing room. When Trump denied the account, Carroll sued him and won $5 million in damages, with a unanimous New York jury finding Trump liable for sexual abuse and defamation. After Trump made disparaging remarks about Carroll, she sued him again. and won a second defamation judgment for over $83 million. Federal courts have upheld both verdicts, though on Wednesday, the U.S. Supreme Court deferred its decision on whether to hear President Trump's appeal of the $5 million civil verdict. It was the 12th time the Supreme Court has deferred the appeal. We'll have more on this story later in the broadcast. The FBI has arrested a senior CIA official after finding hundreds of gold bars worth more than $40 million in his Virginia home, along with dozens of luxury watches and $2 million in cash. According to court filings, the official, David Rush, requested and was granted large quantities of foreign currency and tens of millions in gold from the CIA for work-related expenses between last November and March. Rush faces charges of criminal theft of public money. He's also accused of forging his academic and military credentials to collect pay worth tens of thousands of dollars. The CIA's internal investigation flagged the misconduct and referred it to the FBI, which searched his home May 18th. Court papers don't explain what CIA work could have required Rush to amass so much gold or why he apparently kept it all at his Virginia home. And CBS News has declined to renew the contract of 60 Minutes journalist Sharon Alfonsi. The move comes 6 months after the news division's editor-in-chief, Barry Weiss, abruptly pulled Alfonsi's report about the Trump administration's use of the notorious Salvadoran prison SECOT to torture and detain immigrants. At the time, Alfonsi protested, saying CBS killed her segment for political reasons, calling it corporate censorship. Weiss had requested several editorial changes and asked the team to request an interview with Stephen Miller, the White House deputy chief of staff behind the Trump administration's immigration crackdown. The report eventually aired a month later, after Canada aired the report first. Alfonsi wrote in a parting statement, quote, "In the coming days, network leadership may attempt to hide behind corporate euphemisms like modernization and restructuring to explain away my departure. Don't be misled. This was not a routine corporate transition. It was a deliberate choice to penalize a journalist for refusing to sanitize factually accurate reporting, and it sends a chilling message to the entire newsroom," she said. Meanwhile, a student journalist who won an academic award funded by CBS News condemned creeping censorship at CBS on Wednesday evening as he accepted a prize at the 47th annual News Emmy Awards ceremony. Santiago Campos is a high school senior from Washington, D.C., winner of the Mike Wallace Memorial Scholarship, named after the longtime 60 Minutes investigative journalist.
7: As corporate elites take hold,

0: As corporate elites take hold over the very pipes through which our information flows, journalism that serves the people becomes increasingly harder to come by, yet ever more crucial. And what the people want is the truth. So if at any time you hesitate to utter the word genocide or remain silent in the face of blatant lies, remember to ask yourself, who is this for?
1: And those are some of the headlines. This is Democracy Now!, democracynow.org, the War and Peace Report. I'm Amy Goodman.
2: And I'm Nermeen Sheikh. Welcome to our listeners and viewers across the country and around the world. We begin today's show in Lebanon, where Israel has intensified its attacks on Beirut and southern Lebanon after ordering tens of thousands of additional residents in the south to flee their homes or face death. With its latest order targeting all areas south of the Zahrani River, Israel has declared some 14% of Lebanon's territory as a combat zone. There are 300 towns and villages in this zone, and hundreds of thousands of people used to live there. The expanded forced evacuation orders include most of Tyre, Lebanon's fourth largest city. Since March, over a million people in Lebanon, nearly a fifth of the country's population, have been displaced by the war. Israel's latest attacks have killed at least 14 people, including several children. This is a resident of Tyre.
3: Kids, women, and elderly people all sitting here. Suddenly, the Israelis send evacuation warnings, and these people get thrown into chaos. They pick themselves up and leave. Half an hour, 45 minutes later, look what happens.
1: For the latest news from Lebanon, we're joined by Ramzi Kais, the Lebanon Research Human Rights Watch. He's in Beirut. If you can talk about the significance, Ramzi, of these new evacuation orders, is it for everything south of the Zahrani, which, of course, is north of the Litani River, and what this involves and the bombing that's taking place?
4: Thanks, Amy, and thanks for having me. And the order issued by the Israel's military spokesperson yesterday covers the entire area south of the Zahrani River, but it also comes after multiple displacement orders have been issued for over 50 villages and towns in Lebanon over the last 36 hours. And then after those displacement orders were issued, there was a blanket order issued by Avichai Adruai, the Israeli military spokesperson, calling on residents of all towns and villages south of the Zahrani River to leave north of the river. As he noted, it's almost 14% of the territory, of the Lebanese territory. Not only that, but this comes in a period where it's, you know, supposedly a ceasefire. But despite this, there's been, just in the last week, Israeli attacks have killed over 180 people. This includes over 9 medical workers, 7 children, 21 women. And in the entire ceasefire period, so from April 16th until today, there's been nearly 1,000 people killed, 975 people, including 48 children, 43 women, and 26 medical workers. When the ceasefire went into effect in April 16, returns were very rare, slow, if at all they took place. And this was particularly because the Israeli military had designated a large area around the border, around 600 square kilometers, as a buffer zone. It demarcated a yellow line, the south of which it told people they're prohibited from going. But despite this, strikes continued across the south, across the Litani, but even north of it. And so we're currently in a supposed ceasefire period, one where hundreds of thousands of people remain displaced. Over 130,000 people remain displaced across 600 shelters across the country, and hundreds of thousands of others are displaced in homes that they've rented or with families, putting, you know, great strain on the Lebanese authorities and their abilities to host or provide shelter for displaced people. But more than that, it's hard to see an end in sight. There is no signs that things are slowing down. In fact, on Tuesday, Netanyahu said that he and the Minister of Defense, Israel Katz, have ordered or instructed that there will be a deepening of the operation in Lebanon. Smotrich, the Minister of Minister of Finance and a minister in the Defense Ministry, has said that for every explosive drone fired by Hezbollah, 10 buildings should fall in Beirut. Once again, I mean, they've both the displacement orders issued for, you know, the blanket displacement for the area south of the Zahrani, the high number of displacement orders issued for villages, and the statements by the Israeli authorities showing, you know, complete disregard for the laws of war is not new. But it continues to happen. It continues to happen amidst a supposed ceasefire. And Unfortunately, it's not clear where things are going, whether they will continue to escalate but what is certain, I think, is that unfortunately it is the civilians, those who are displaced, who will be displaced again, who are being killed, that bear the greatest price, or that pay the greatest price.
2: Well, Ramzi, let's go to what Israeli far-right finance minister Bezalel Smotrich said. He said, quote, for every explosive drone, 10 buildings in Beirut should fall.
5: We will not overcome drones like any other. For every explosive drone, 10 buildings in Beirut should fall. The response to a significant threat must be far more significant. We do not respond to strategic threats with fortification, but by changing the rules and the equation. Extracting a deterrent and disproportionate price from the enemy must be a central pillar in our efforts to defend our fighters. These days, we are reshaping the equations against our enemies across all fronts.
2: So, Ramzi, can you respond to what he said? And the reference here to the drones is the fact that Hezbollah is reportedly using fiber optic drones that can evade Israel's defense systems.
4: Yes, exactly. The statement by Smotrich, this is the same minister that said a few weeks back, or perhaps more than a month ago, that Dahi should be turned into Khan Yunis in Gaza, where, you know, Human Rights Watch, like other groups, have documented war crimes, crimes against humanity, and acts of genocide. Is a minister in the same government where the Minister of Defense, Israel Katz, where, you know, the Prime Minister have said that they've instructed destruction of all homes along Lebanon's border, where they said that hundreds of thousands of Shia residents will not be allowed to return until the safety of Israel's northern residents is guaranteed. And, you know, forced displacement is prohibited under international law. People should be allowed to return when the hostility ceases or the conditions for displacement cease to exist. This is the Israeli government has repeatedly not only violated the laws of war, but continues to declare its intention to commit more atrocities, to destroy tens of buildings in Beirut, to destroy all homes along the border. And they're able to do so because there's no restraint on the Israeli military. Countries have not taken any significant pressure to suspend arms sales or military assistance to Israel, or suspended trade agreements as a result of the egregious violations that continue to be committed, that were committed in Gaza and are now committed in Lebanon. And additionally, I think another point is that there's a responsibility on the Lebanese government, given that there's no avenue for accountability for any of the violations of the laws of war committed in Lebanon, because neither Lebanon nor Israel is a party to the Rome Statute. And Lebanon could and should give jurisdiction to the ICC to investigate and prosecute crimes committed on Lebanese territory since October 2023, because only then would there be a pathway to accountability, documentation, investigation, and potentially accountability mechanisms. But in the current context, we're seeing no restraint both by the actions of the Israeli military and by the statements and intentions to commit more atrocities in Lebanon.
2: And Ramzi, you said earlier that the possibility of reaching some kind of agreement is out of reach, or appears out of reach. And if you could just elaborate on that and the position of the Lebanese government vis-a-vis Hezbollah. Hezbollah completely rejects the talks between Lebanon and Israel, whereas the Lebanese government is hoping that it's only through these direct talks that there might be a resolution.
4: Yeah, the Lebanese government is currently engaged in negotiations with the U.S., with Israel, on bringing the hostilities to a halt. I think when it comes to regular people in Lebanon, the feeling is of civilians. The feeling is that of helplessness, is that of not knowing what is going to happen, and what may influence whether a ceasefire would take place or not. The negotiations that are happening at the top level, whether between Lebanon, Israel, and the U.S., or the U.S. and Iran, but on the ground, it's been more than two and a half years of consistent war, where supposed ceasefire periods are ones that are typically accompanied by near daily attacks, by continued strikes that don't look like a ceasefire at all, and that are a ceasefire in name only. So I think while these negotiations are ongoing, people are really left to themselves just to pass through this period that they've known for the last 2.5 years.
1: Ramzi, we just have 30 seconds, but you posted, you wrote, while Israel continues to expand displacement orders across Lebanon, so shameful to see Lebanon's security services dismantling displaced people's tents in this manner. Where should displaced people go if this is how they're being treated by the state, you wrote? And we're showing now video you posted along with those words. Your final response.
4: Yeah, this was a video shared by activists and reporters on the ground in the BL area in central Beirut of security services breaking down the tents of displaced people. There's certainly a large strain on the government, over 130,000 people that are staying in displacement shelters across, 600 shelters in the country. But that doesn't mean that people who are displaced should be treated in an undignified manner where their tents are broken down. Some of these tents belong not only to Lebanese people who are displaced, but to Syrian families, the families of migrant workers, some of the most vulnerable people in the country in the midst of this conflict. Whatever the plans of the state are, they had set up a specially designated area for tents for displaced people. That process should be dignified. And the security service, it is shameful to see security service breaking down the tens of people that have already suffered so much in this manner.
1: Ramzi Kais, want to thank you so much for being with us. Lebanon researcher at Human Rights Watch, speaking to us from Beirut. Up next, we look at the latest on the U.S.-Iran negotiations. Back in 20 seconds.

0: John O'John by Sunny Singh, performing in our Democracy Now! Studio. This is Democracy Now!, democracynow.org, The War and Peace Report. I'm Amy Goodman with Nermeen Sheikh.
1: Tensions are rising in Iran and the Persian Gulf after Iran and the U.S. traded military strikes early on Thursday, just hours after President Trump said he was getting closer to sealing a deal with Iran. Following the U.S. strikes in the Strait of Hormuz, Iran's Revolutionary Guards say they targeted an unspecified U.S. airbase that was the source of the American strikes. Kuwait's military says it has activated its air defenses in response to a drone and missile attack, and the U.S. military is accusing Iran of violating the ceasefire agreement by attacking Kuwait. During a cabinet meeting at the White House Wednesday, President Trump warned the Gulf state of Oman, a longtime U.S. ally, that it would face a bombing campaign if it entered into an agreement with Iran to share control over the Strait of Hormuz. This is an exchange with ABC News reporter Rachel Scott.
2: Would you accept a short-term deal that allows Iran and Oman to control the strait? And would they have to open it immediately, or would you be open to that happening over a period of time?
3: Now, the strait's going to be open to everybody.
2: And who would control it?
3: International waters. Nobody's going to control it. We're going to watch over it. We'll watch over it. But nobody's going to control it. That's part of the negotiation that we have. They would like to control it. Nobody's going to control it. It's international waters, and Oman will behave just like everybody else, and we'll have to blow them up. They understand that. They'll be fine.
0: Have to blow them up, President Trump said about Oman, U.S. ally. President Trump also said he felt no pressure from the looming midterm elections to make a deal. He also suggested signing a deal with Iran might be contingent on more Arab and Muslim countries signing the Abraham Accords.
3: And we'd like to have the countries we were talking about, Saudi Arabia, UAE, Qatar, and the others, we'd like to have them immediately join the, and Steve Witkoff is working on that with Jared and some others, but would like to have them join the Abraham Accords. It'll be historic if they do it. And we would, I think they owe that to us, to be honest. I'm not sure we should make the deal if they don't sign.
0: For more on all of this, we're joined by Robert Malley, the Middle East Program Director at the International Crisis Group, was a senior Middle East official under Presidents Clinton, Obama, and Biden, and most recently former U.S. Special Envoy for Iran in the Biden administration, co-author with Hussein Agha of the new book Tomorrow is Yesterday, Life, Death, and the Pursuit of Peace in Israel-Palestine. Robert, welcome back to Democracy Now! First, talk about the U.S. threatening to blow up its own ally, I should say Trump threatening to blow up Oman around sharing control of the Strait of Hormuz, and then go into the Abraham Accords.
4: Yeah, well, first, thanks for having me. Listen, we could spend hours trying to dissect every statement by the president. It's not clear that it's particularly useful because he says the most extravagant things. Yesterday may have taken the cake in some respects, threatening to blow up Oman, but also making this connection between a negotiation with Iran and expanding the Abraham Accords, including to Saudi Arabia and Qatar, and making this strange argument that somehow they owe it to the president, even though, if anything, right now what they have towards the president is real resentment because he's the one who got them into this mess. It's because of his unlawful, unnecessary war that the Strait of Hormuz is closed. So I don't know by what logic he thinks that they owe him something because he's going to get them out, perhaps, of the mess that he created. In any event, it's a completely illusory, elusive chase. There is not a chance at all that Qatar or Saudi Arabia coming out of this war with this Israeli government and this in this context are going to normalize relations with Israel. One hopes that he just threw that out and will quickly forget it. But if it becomes, in his mind, a condition for a deal, this simply won't be one.
1: And Robert, you were one of the key negotiators for the 2015 Iran nuclear deal during the Obama administration. And several people are now speculating that whatever deal emerges between Iran and the U.S., it will not be very different from the 2015 deal. Could you just elaborate on that?
4: I mean, you know, the situation is different from 2015, so the comparison is going to be very inexact. Iran is not in the position it was before. It has discovered a tool, the control of the Strait of Hormuz, that it didn't really know it had, or if it knew it had it, it wasn't prepared to use it. Its nuclear program is in a very different state than it was in 2015. In some ways, it's weak because it's been bombed. In other ways, it's strong because Iran has accumulated irreversible knowledge. I think the comparison in some ways is sort of a futile exercise. I don't want the president to think that whatever deal he reaches is going to be worse than the JCPOA, because that will just give him another incentive not to conclude a deal. I think the main question is, number one, what this war shows and where we are today demonstrates that his decision to withdraw from the deal in 2018 was a completely reckless and absurd one, because we're now in a position where we're renegotiating issues that had already been settled and negotiating a new issue that never should have been on the table in the first place, which is reopening the Strait of Hormuz. The one lesson, though, the comparison where I think some of the critics of the JCPOA are having a very hard time with the current reality, is that the two main criticisms of the Joint Comprehensive Plan of Action, number one was that Iran retained its right, what it considered its right to enrich uranium, something that critics thought never should have been the case. And second, the deal never addressed issues like Iran's ballistic missile program, its support for regional allies, or its drone program. Whatever deal comes out of the current negotiations, one thing is for sure, Iran will retain what it considers its right to enrich, and the deal will not touch on those other issues that I just mentioned. So the logic of the deal, even if the details will be different, the basic construct of the deal, which is nuclear constraints in exchange for sanctions relief, that's the only deal that's on offer. And again, we should never have been in the position we're in now. The president's decision to rip up the deal, to impose maximum pressure sanctions, and then to go to war has left us in a weaker position and without any option for getting a deal that would be dramatically different from the one that was concluded in 2015 at best.
1: Well, Robert, you're back at the International Crisis Group. You were previously the president, now Middle East Program Director. The latest crisis group monitor on Iran has, of course, as you have too now, cautioned against any speculation about the deal because it's not clear exactly what it contains yet, but also elaborates on a new institutional arrangement Iran has made around the Strait of Hormuz. The so-called Persian Gulf Strait Authority was formalized by Iran's Supreme National Security Council earlier this month on the 18th, 19th of May, which, quote, and this is taken from the Crisis Group Monitor document, quote, appears designed to turn ad hoc Revolutionary Guards interdictions into a permanent regulatory apparatus. Vessels seeking transit must file ownership details, insurance documentation, crew manifests, and cargo declarations with the authority before receiving a permit. Now, this is presumably entirely unacceptable, not only to the U.S., but also to Gulf countries. If you could talk about the significance of this and where it might fit into any potential deal.
4: Right. Well, so first, just a reminder, I said it earlier, but we're now negotiating over an issue that wasn't even existing before the war. And the main topic of negotiation is opening the strait that was not closed prior to the launching of this illegal war. So that's point number one. Point number two, yes, what Iran, it's discovered that it has this ability. Again, it always had it, but it's now put it into practice of stopping and restarting and imposing conditions for vessels to cross the Strait of Hormuz. That is something that is unacceptable under international law. It's unacceptable to the neighbors, as you just said. The point is, it's a reality. And so when President Trump says Iran will not be in control of the strait at the end of this, if there's a deal, he's right in one respect, which is I suspect the deal will not entrench and formalize any form of control like the one you just mentioned. On the other hand, it's a statement of fact that if at any point Iran is dissatisfied with the implementation of the deal or feels like it's being violated or for any other reason, it decides to close the Strait of Hormuz or to impose conditions, it can do so. But I do think, I mean, the one of the reasons why the negotiations are complicated is that Iran is insisting that it wants some form of economic relief for the damage that was caused by this war. And the most obvious one from its perspective, other than sanctions relief, is imposing some kind of toll, some kind of payment system in the Strait of Hormuz. Very difficult, as you said, for the neighbors to accept it. They're trying to see

0: confusion. Now Trump says he doesn't care about the midterm elections, but there's been speculation suggesting, to say the least, that domestic considerations are weighing in heavily and that may force Trump's hand to reach an agreement fast. But according to other observers, this may no longer be the case following the Supreme Court's decision on redistricting. If you can respond to that. Also, the war pushing President Trump's approval ratings to an all-time low.
1: Yeah, so obviously, I'm not in the president's head. It's not somewhere I'm going to speculate getting into. But I do think listening to him, and let's put it this way, if you are an Iranian official listening to the president every other day saying he doesn't care about the midterms, he's not in a hurry, I think every time he says it, they believe it's proof of the opposite, that he's sort of protesting too much and he's trying to project an air of confidence, an air of not caring about what will happen at the midterms, what will happen to his political fortunes. I think that's very hard to believe, at least from their perspective. So they, every time they say it, they view it as confirmation that they hold that upper hand in terms of who is more in a hurry to reach a deal. Now, I think, you know, again, watching the president, myself, I'm confused, because you would have thought that given the poll numbers, and this is one of the most, if not the most unpopular war waged by the United States in decades, one can't even think of a precedent where there was not even a rallying around the flag, instinct at first. This has been unpopular from day one, and it's only grown more unpopular since. It's having a drag on the economy. It's having a drag on the Republican Party's prospects in the midterms. So you'd think that the president would really try to get out of this war. And he's had many, many exit ramps since he first launched it. He hasn't really seized them. He's changed. He's gone back and forth. He's zigzagged. And I think what that reflects is the president is torn. On the one hand, yes, he sees the politics. I'm sure that people, his chief of staff, vice president, are telling him, beware, this is coming at a cost. And he sees that. On the other hand, he's somebody who hates to appear weak. He is determined to show that Iran has capitulated and surrendered. And those two instincts can't coexist. He's going to have to choose one or the other. Either he's going to want to continue this war until that elusive triumph, which he won't achieve, or he's going to have to settle for less than full victory. And depending on the time of day, depending maybe on who has spoken to him last, he seems to incline more in one direction or the other, which really is a reason why these negotiations seem to be going through all these ups and downs. When we think we're going to reach a deal a week ago or a few days ago, and now, who knows?
2: And Robert, finally, we just have 30 seconds. If you could comment on the fact that Iran has at least partially lifted its internet blackout in the country, the longest in history, 88 days, and what this might say about what the Iranian government feels its position is vis-a-vis its own population.
1: Listen, I don't know, and I don't want to speculate. I'm not there. I'm not sure how widely open it actually is. So I think you'd have to ask people who are there and who are witnessing it. Certainly, closing the internet has been an economic drag for Iran. I think they have found that it's very difficult to do business without the internet. I think it's a great difficulty for them. On the other hand, they have security considerations. They are probably afraid of what some of the people in their country feel, and also of outside interference. So we're going to have to see whether it really is materializes and how open it actually is. That's one of the sideshows in this conflict.
0: Robert Malley, I want to thank you so much for being with us. Middle East Program Director at the International Crisis Group, former U.S. senior Middle East official under Presidents Clinton, Obama, and Biden. His new book out, he co-authored, is called Tomorrow is Yesterday, Life, Death, and the Pursuit of Peace in Israel-Palestine. This is Democracy Now!, democracynow.org, The War and Peace Report. I'm Amy Goodman with Nermeen Sheikh.
2: We turn now to Sudan. A new report by Human Rights Watch has found Colombian mercenaries accused of committing war crimes in Sudan were trained in military bases in the United Arab Emirates. The report outlines since 2024, the Abu Dhabi-based security company Global Security Services Group hired hundreds of Colombian private military contractors who were then deployed to Sudan to fight alongside the Rapid Support Forces. Human Rights Watch found evidence that the private military contractors were in El Fasher in October 2025 when the RSF seized the key city and committed widespread massacres and rape. The report adds to evidence of the UAE's involvement in the war in Sudan despite repeated denials.
0: For more, we're joined now in London by Joey Shea, senior UAE researcher at Human Rights Watch, author of the new

0: report from Bogota to El Fasher. So, Joey, if you can lay this out, and how did you find the Colombians to go on the record about being deployed to Sudan to assist the RSF? And if you can put this in a bigger political context for those who aren't following this carefully, the significance of what the RSF is doing in Sudan.
1: Absolutely, and thanks, Amy, for having me. Our investigation documented how this Abu Dhabi-based security company, Global Security Services Group, has apparently hired hundreds of these Colombian fighters before they were deployed to fight alongside, arm in arm with the Rapid Support Forces, an armed group accused of war crimes and crimes against humanity in Sudan. Now, since the beginning of the war in Sudan 3 years ago, there has been a steady drip of reporting, mounting evidence, pointing to the fact that the UAE has been militarily supporting the Rapid Support Forces. The New York Times, UN experts, human rights organizations like ours have repeatedly reported on UAE military support to the RSF. And yet the international community has remained silent. To this day, not a single EU member state, the EU, the US, the UK, has publicly called out the UAE's role in helping to fund, support, and militarily support the Rapid Support Forces. Now, when it comes to our investigation, we were able to conduct firsthand interviews with some of the Colombian contractors who were deployed to Sudan. Now, this research was incredibly difficult. It took quite a bit of time to convince these contractors to speak with me. And this research was also corroborated by a deep open source investigation. Thankfully for us, Colombian contractors are not very hygienic with their social media presence. So we were able to get a lot of information from their own TikTok accounts and other social media that they posted publicly and geolocate them in these sensitive UAE military sites before they were then deployed to Sudan. And I think what is most important about our report is that these contractors transited through sensitive UAE military sites, military bases in the UAE where they received training by Emirati nationals before they were deployed to Sudan.
2: So, Joey, could you talk about this Colombia-based recruitment agency, A4SI, what the origins of this company are and what role they've played in sending Colombian mercenaries to Sudan to support the RSF. This organization, this agency, was sanctioned by the U.S. Treasury in December 2025.
1: So A4SI is the Colombia-based recruitment company that was responsible for recruiting the retired Colombian personnel before they were hired, apparently hired by Global Security Services Group, the UAE-based company that we believe hired the contractors and which has very strong ties to UAE authorities, including senior members of the UAE ruling family. And as you said, A4SI was sanctioned by the U.S. Treasury Department in December of last year. And yet GSSG, Global Security Services Group, which we believe has apparently hired these contractors, paid them, has not been sanctioned, nor its CEO, a man named Mohammed Hamdan Al-Zabi. And in our report, we are calling for the U.S. Treasury Department, the EU, allies of the UAE to investigate GSSG and investigate its CEO, Mohammed Hamdan Al-Zabi, with a view to imposing sanctions, because at the core of this operation, we believe are UAE authorities. And it's sort of like if you're going to sanction A4SI without sanctioning GSSG, you're cutting off one arm of the octopus without getting to the heart of the operation.
0: Joey, what does UAE have to gain by this intensification of conflict in Sudan? UAE, a close U.S. ally.
1: Yeah, so this UAE's apparent support to the RSF is part of a broader pattern whereby the UAE has been intervening in neighboring conflicts for over a decade. Human Rights Watch has consistently documented how the UAE has intervened as far back as Yemen in 2014, 2015, and then in Libya in the war between 2019 and 2020, and now in Sudan. And we really see how the UAE uses these neighboring conflicts to project its political and economic influence abroad. And again, Human Rights Watch has documented scores of human rights violations that are linked with UAE's intervention. In Yemen, in both Yemen and Libya, we documented scores of indiscriminate and disproportionate airstrikes on civilians and civilian objects. And particularly in southern Yemen, we also documented how the UAE financed, trained, and supported abusive local forces, which detained civilians in terribly violent counterterrorism operations. So it's not just about Sudan. And with each of these, violent interventions, the UAE still has not received any accountability and has not yet been called out by name by the international community. And in the context of Sudan, we're still relying on these ambiguous and weak statements calling out external actors fueling the war, rather than naming names and calling out the UAE.
2: And finally, Joey, before we conclude, why Colombia, and are there other states that the UAE, fighters from other states that the UAE has been recruiting?
1: There may be other fighters of other nationalities that UAE-linked entities have recruited. We weren't really able to verify those accounts. But the relationship between UAE authorities and Colombian retired personnel goes back to 2011, when Mohammed bin Zayed, the current UAE president, started to build an 800-person battalion, a foreign legion comprised entirely of Colombian military personnel. Well, at this time, this foreign legion was legal. The recruitment effort was public. But that was sort of the start of this relationship between UAE authorities and Colombian retired personnel. Colombia provides a very fertile recruitment ground that after years of internal armed conflict, there's also, retired personnel who are incredibly well trained. Also, they're trained on U.S. equipment, of which the UAE's military is also trained. So there's lots of interoperability between the two forces there. And we also saw Colombian fighters pop up, supported by the UAE in Yemen as well, starting in 2015. So this relationship goes back more than a decade.
0: I want to thank you so much for being with us, Joey Shea, senior UAE researcher at Human Rights Watch. We'll link to your report. From Bogota to El Fasher. Coming up, the Justice Department has announced it's investigating the writer E. Jean Carroll, who's won two civil lawsuits against President Trump over sexual abuse and defamation. Back in 20 seconds.
3: So,

0: Found to Mind, Women of the World by Amadou and Mariam in our Democracy Now! Studio. This is Democracy Now!, democracynow.org. I'm Amy Goodman with Nermeen Sheikh.
1: We end today's show with the latest news that the Justice Department has launched a criminal investigation into the writer E. Jean Carroll. According to the New York Times and CNN, the inquiry is looking into whether Carroll committed perjury in a 2022 deposition. That's despite a 2024 ruling by a federal appeals court panel that dismissed claims E. Jean Carroll committed perjury. In 2019, Carroll published a memoir describing an encounter in the 1990s when she says Trump sexually assaulted her in a department store dressing room. When Trump denied the account, Carroll sued him and won $5 million in damages, with a unanimous New York jury finding Trump liable for sexual abuse and defamation.
0: After Trump made disparaging remarks about E. Jean Carroll, she sued him again and won a second defamation judgment for over $83 million. Federal courts have upheld both verdicts, though on Wednesday, the U.S. Supreme Court deferred its decision on whether to hear President Trump's appeal of the $5 million civil verdict. It was the 12th time the Supreme Court has deferred the appeal. We'll have more right now with Deborah Turkheimer, professor of law at Northwestern University and the author of Credible, Why We Doubt Accusers and Protect Abusers. Professor Turkheimer, if you can respond to this latest news that I think have rocked many in this country. President Trump faces paying E. Jean Carroll close to $90 million, and now his own Department of Justice is criminally investigating her. Can you talk about the grounds and the history of this case?
2: Yes, I can do that. Thanks for having me. I guess we need to go back to October 2022. During the discovery phase of E. Jean Carroll's lawsuit, she was deposed. And one of the questions that she was asked pertained to whether she was getting any outside funding for her legal fees. And she answered no. This Department of Justice investigation into perjury charges centers on that particular response. So it's a very small piece of this lawsuit. Donald Trump has tried over and over again to impugn E. Jean Carroll's credibility around the sexual abuse allegations. That has been unsuccessful over and over again. So this is about the question of whether she knew when she answered no to that question about outside legal funding, that in fact, billionaire Reid Hoffman had contributed some money to her case, to her lawyers, to enable this to actually come forward, because as we know, it's very expensive to sue civilly, and particularly to go up against someone with the resources of Donald Trump. So this perjury investigation centers on that deposition. It's unusual in so many ways, Amy.
0: Explain those ways.
2: So there are some very technical, obstacles to proving perjury in this case that I'm thinking about even at this very early stage of an investigation. So, you know, one point to make is that E. Jean Carroll must have willfully or knowingly lied under oath in this deposition. If she simply made a mistake, if she wasn't aware of whatever funding arrangement was in place, that's not perjury. A second point is that the statement must have some material bearing on the likely outcome of the case. Here, when E. Jean Carroll's allegations went to trial, ultimately, the judge decided that none of this should even come into evidence. It was too tangential to bear in any meaningful way on the case. So that materiality requirement is going to be tough. The venue is unusual here. Why Chicago, you might ask? Well, it's unclear. Apparently, there may be some connection to one of Reid Hoffman's nonprofits. But venue is ordinarily in the location where an offense occurred. There's no allegation that the funding of the legal fees was itself improper. So I find that to be curious. And then the last point is probably the most important, which is there is a due process right not to be the victim of any kind of selective or vindictive prosecution. And it's very apparent on the face of this that the use of the Justice Department to go after E. Jean Carroll in this way is completely unprecedented. It is an obvious indication that Donald Trump continues to go after E. Jean Carroll in this vendetta. And in this case, he's using the taxpayer-funded Justice Department to do that. These cases are brought in our name, in the name of the people of the United States. And it's frankly galling.
1: I mean, so what broader concerns arise from this Department of Justice investigating someone who has successfully sued a sitting president?
2: Well, there is no precedent for anything like this. To take one question and answer in a civil case and to use that as the basis for this federal investigation, it raises questions about the allocation of resources. Why is this a federal case? Why is it in the interest of justice to go after E. Jean Carroll at this moment in time? And I think the inescapable conclusion is that the Justice Department is being used to pursue Donald Trump's continuing revenge tour against E. Jean Carroll. I will also note that unlike cases against James Comey, Letitia James, Adam Schiff, Jerome Powell, E. Jean Carroll is and always has been a private citizen. And so there's something about this instance that I think may strike people as even more egregious than some examples in the past where selective or vindictive prosecution is very much in the mix. This seems different. And I should say it's yet another example of the ways in which Donald Trump has tried to silence E. Jean Carroll, has tried to deter her from coming forward, has tried to threaten her into keeping quiet. Even if this investigation goes nowhere, even if there are no successful perjury charges, as I suspect in the end, there will be no successful perjury charges. It's hugely daunting to know that you are being investigated by the Justice Department.
0: And it's very interesting that he does this at the time of the theatrical release of the film about her called Ask E. Jean. And also that this came out after yesterday. If you can, in this last 30 seconds, explain what the Supreme Court did in E. Jean's case.
2: So the Supreme Court is continuing to sort of kick the can down the road when it comes to deciding whether Donald Trump has any reason not to pay the judgment against him. It seems as if they may be waiting for his appeal to come up in the second case. You mentioned that there were two verdicts against him, one for around $5 million, one for around $83 million. And it may be that they're sort of waiting to consolidate his arguments. We won't know for a bit. But right now, the Supreme Court is sort of sitting on these cases.
0: Deborah Turkheimer, we want to thank you so much for being with us, professor of law at Northwestern University and the author of the book Credible, Why We Doubt Accusers and Protect Abusers. That does it for today's show. I'll be in Great Barrington today for the 20th anniversary of the Berkshire International Film Festival, where Steal This Story, Please is the opening film, the film about Democracy Now! And independent media. Tomorrow, I'm headed to Tucson, Arizona, for Friday night and Saturday, a fundraiser for KXCI Community Radio in Tucson. That's at 10:30 in the morning. The film showing at 1 on Saturday and through the week. And then on Saturday night, I'll be in Phoenix for the showing of the film, doing the Q&A afterwards. Next week, Tampa, celebrating KFAI Community Radio, and on Sunday we'll be in Miami. 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I'm Amy Goodman with Nermeen Sheikh. 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Thanks so much for joining us.
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Well, good afternoon, everyone. This is Frank Canavan. Welcome to Catskill Classics. Standard, sorry. Sitting in this hour for Nell, who's away on vacation. And playing some great songs from the Great American Songbook. Songs from the 1920s right through to the 2020s. 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

nothing's impossible I have found. 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Don't lose your confidence if you slip. 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

Celine Dion, Us. Diana Grohl, Did I Do, Jimmy Dorsey and his orchestra, Pick Yourself Up, and Frank Sinatra led us off there with a great 1936 song by originally Bing Crosby from the title. It was the title song of the same name, Pennies from Heaven. You are listening to Classical Standards. My name is Frank Hanneman, sitting in this hour for Neil Roebuck and Classical Dreamer, and playing some great songs on the Great American Songbook, just for you, the great American audience.

Michael Feinstein. Spring will be a little late this year. Eric Belafonte. Oh, Danny Boy. John Gary, If Ever I Would Leave You, when Diana Washington let us off that set with You're Nobody Till Somebody Loves You. You will listen to Frank Kennedy and Catskill Standards sitting in this hour for Catskill Dreamer, Neil Reebok. 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

That was a Glenn Miller Orchestra, King Porter Stomp, Sarah Vaughan, The More I See You, Sammy Davis Jr., Hey There, and Nancy Wilson led us off with Here's That Rainy Day.

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1: 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This is Frank Hanneman, Catskill Standards. We have 2 full hours ahead of us of great, great songs from the Great American Songbook. 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

great duet there with Barry Gibb and Barbra Streisand, What Kind of Fool. Frank Sinatra, Ebb Tide, High Lows, You Took Advantage of Me, and Dean Martin is off the set with My One and Only.

0: Look, I've spent a lot of time working on this.
1: Look, no one's going to buy it. No one.
0: Well, how can...
2: Nobody in middle America anyway, that's for sure.
3: He's right.
0: Well, why...
1: Sweetheart, it's just not commercial.
0: What is commercial?
3: It's not what's selling nowadays.
1: I mean, personally, I
0: love
1: it.
0: Be nice, girl.
3: Nobody's into this kind of material.
0: You have to pay a price, girl.
2: This album needs a hit single we can push.
0: They like to give advice, girl.
1: The whole idea's too risky.
0: Don't think about it twice, girl.
3: You just won't understand this kind of thing.
0: It's time to get to work. I disagree. Why don't you wait till you hear it?
2: This is like your old stuff.
0: Art isn't easy.
2: You gotta appeal to the kids.
0: Even when you're hot.
3: Why would you want to make an album like this anyway?
0: Advancing art is easy.
1: I think we ought to talk seriously about
0: financing
1: this.
0: Financing it is not.
2: Why take chances?
0: A vision's just a vision if it's only in your head.
1: Nobody respects your artistic integrity more than I do.
0: If no one gets to hear it, it's as good as dead.
3: You have to think about your career.
0: It has

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1: Was.
2: Mapping out the songs, but in addition, harmonizing each negotiation, balancing the part that

Barbra Streisand putting it together. Celine Dion, If Love Is Out of the Question. June Christie, The More I See You. And Eddie Fisher led us off that set with a great song from the old 1960 off-Broadway musical Fantastics that was originally made famous by Jerry Orbach, Try to Remember. 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

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The world's my sweet potato pie. And I'm sitting mighty pretty. I sweep out the stars, chase that old moon, fall into bed, a humming it

Keila Smith made an album and for Capitol in the studio. It was last year with Nelson Riddle's orchestra. And we try to duplicate the rhythms that Nelson captured in Keila's album. This is a song she did on the Frank Sinatra television show and one of the songs from the album. I hope you like it.

That was Kelly Smith, "One Day Is Done." And that was from the Louis Prima TV show. Louis Prima was married to Kelly Smith in 1957. Doris Day, "Sentimental Journey," Barry Manilow, "It Could Happen to You," Frank Sinatra, "I Love You." And we started off with another 1957 hit. That was the "It's Crazy, But I'm Crazy." It's from the Nat King Cole TV show in January 1957. Good year for songs.

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2: He's a fool, and don't I know

Barry Manilow. We've only just begun. Willie Nelson, Living in the Promised Land. Barbara Streisand, He Touched Me, and Frank Sinatra let us off that set with Bewitched. 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My name is Frank Canavan, and we're having a great time playing some great music from the Great American Songbook here on WIOX Community Radio Catskills.

Chris Botti, One for My Baby. Celine Dion shows some emotion. Diana Krall, It Could Happen to You. And Frank Sinatra led us off there with All the Way. You will listen to Catskill Standards. My name is Frank Hanneman. We have two great sets left, and you are listening on WYOX Community Radio Catskills. 91.3 FM, MTC, Cable Channel 20, 107.5 FM, on the campus of SUNY Delhi and everywhere at WYOXradio.org.

John Gary. Some Enchanted Evening. Of course, that was from the 1949 great Rodgers and Hammerstein musical, South Pacific. Before that, we had That's Life with Frank Sinatra. Eva Cassidy, I Wish I Was Single Again. And Tony Bennett led us off that set with If I Rule the World. Well, down to our last set. Thank you so much for joining me this afternoon. Looking forward to playing these great singles for the Great American Songbook for you again. And stay tuned at the top of the hour for Catskill Classics.

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Nainu, the shop of Mother Earth, a Peruvian boutique for clothing and hats, blankets and bags, rugs, pillows, and decorative pieces using sustainable organic materials. 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

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This is Frank Canavan. Welcome to Catskill Classics. 2 hours of incredible classical music brought to you live on WIOX Community Radio Catskills. I have a special program for this afternoon. I have not one, but two Beethoven symphonies coming this afternoon, and looking forward to them. I'm going to start off with a keyboard concerto by Bach. This is the Harpsichord Concerto No. 6 in F Major. Was composed about 1738, and it was one of the first concertos for keyboard instruments I've ever written.

The Harpsichord Concerto No. 6 in F Major by J.S. Bach. That was Sieb Haastra and the Netherlands Bach Society. Our next piece, Symphony No. 13 in F Major by Mozart, was written while Mozart was in Milan during his second journey to Italy in the autumn of 1771. It was first performed at a concert given by Leopold and Wolfgang Mozart at a residence of Albert Michael von Meer on the 22nd of November, 1771. This concert may have also been a premiere of, seen the premiere of Mozart's 12th Symphony. Here is the Strings of Zurich, Howard Griffin's conducting Mozart's Symphony No. 13 in F Major.

Saturday number 13 in F major by Mozart. That was the Strings of Zurich, Howard Griffin's conducting. Our next piece, the Fourth Symphony by Beethoven, was composed in 1806 and premiered in March of 1807 at a private concert in Vienna. It was the first public performance was conducted in Vienna in April of 1808. The Fourth Symphony is predominantly genial in tone and is tended to be overshadowed by the heavier, more bombastic Third and Fifth Symphonies of Beethoven. It was not to become as widely known among music-loving public as his other pieces, but it's still a beautiful, beautiful piece. In general, the symphony is sunny and cheerful with light instrumentation. For some listeners, recall the symphonies of Jordan Haydn, Joseph Haydn, from whom Beethoven studied a decade before. Here is the Fourth Symphony by Beethoven in B-flat major. This is the London Symphony Orchestra conducted by Bernard Haitink.

Symphony No. 4 in B-flat major by Ludwig von Beethoven. That was, again, the London Symphony Orchestra, Bernard Heinrich conducting. Our next piece, Symphony No. 7 in A major, is a symphony that was composed by Beethoven between 1811 and 1812. At its premiere at the University of Vienna on the 8th of December, 1813, Beethoven remarked that it was one of his best works. The second movement, the Allegro, it was so popular that the audience demanded an encore. The Allegro is frequently played separately to this day. The critics and listeners often felt stirred by the inspired by the Seventh Symphony. It's a beautiful piece of music. It perhaps more than any other gives us the feeling of true spontaneity. There don't seem to be fly off the pages, we are born along with a flood tide of inspired invention. Beethoven himself spoke fondly of the piece, as saying it was one of his best works. And who are we to argue with his judgment? Here is the Symphony No. 7 in A major, the London Symphony Orchestra, conducted by Bernard Heinrich.

the Symphony No. 7 in A major, Opus 92, by Ludwig von Beethoven. That was, again, the London Symphony Orchestra, conducted by Bernard Hayek. I have time for one last piece, and it's Beethoven's Silence by Ernesto Cortazio. Beethoven began losing his hearing in his mid-20s, and by the time he was 45, his hearing was completely gone. And for the longest time, he didn't want to reveal his deafness because he believed justifiably that it would ruin his career. He was able to continue, of course, composing because music is a language with rules. Knowing the rules is how music is made. Beethoven would sit at his desk and compose a piece of music without hearing it. This piece, again, it reflects the challenge that Beethoven faced. Cortázar was a Mexican composer, arranger, and pianist born in Mexico. He lost his parents at the age of 13 in a car accident. The piece we're going to hear, Beethoven's Silence, is a musical piece released in the 1999 album Just For You. The concerto was included as part of a soundtrack for the 2000 German horror film, The Dark Area.

0: Beethoven Silence by Ernesto Cortazar. Thank you so much for joining me this afternoon. It's been a joy bringing this great music to you. And hopefully we'll be back again next Thursday. And again, thank you so much for joining us. And stay tuned for great continued music here on WYOX Community Radio Catskills.
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